Well, that's an ad hoc orchestra. And when I say an ad hoc orchestra, it's not just any old or ad hoc orchestra, it's an ad hoc orchestra. Okay, that's if you want to look for this one, you go to an ad hoc orchestra at Bandcamp, and it's a tribute to Derek Bailey. It was curated and produced by Chris Cochran. Chris was playing guitar on that. And it's out on the Zohar label, but as I said, you'll find it on the Bandcamp, and it came out, I think it's just come out, actually. There's three tracks on it with the full ensemble, which is about 13 people, and the rest of the other eight tracks feature smaller groups, threes and fours, that sort of thing, you know? Okay, so that's an ad hoc orchestra, not an ad hoc us or... Okay, this is the London Improvisers Orchestra. There's a bit of a theme here in this programme, as I mentioned at the top of the show, and I'm not going to tell you what it is, but see if you can work it out. Anyway, this is a piece conducted by Steve Beresford, and it's from December 2017 from the double CD called 20 Years On. So that gives you a clue that the London Improvisers Orchestra was created roughly, I would say, about 1996. You might say, why not 1997? Well, because on the CD, there are actually, I'm going to say 1995, because there are tracks going back to 2015, and I've done the maths. Anyway, let's hear the music. Let's hear the music, I said. Here it comes. Okay, it's coming, so be patient.

0: Thank you very much.
1: That was Steve Beresford conducting the London Improvisers Orchestra a while ago. When was it? It was 2017, and might have been at the Red Rose Club, but I'm not sure. But if you're quick and you're in London, you can see the London Improvisers Orchestra tonight at St Mary's Church in Stoke Newington Church Street as part of the Stoke Newington Contemporary Music Festival, which will be the concluding event of that festival. So I'm afraid you will have missed the rest of it, unless you've been to the rest of it, in which case you've had a great time. And we get along to the St Mary's Church. It kicks off at 8 o'clock tonight. I wanted to apologise because I misinformed you about the origins of this orchestra. I said 1995. If I'd read the sleeve notes, which I'm going to do now, I would have realised the errors of my ways, and I have done now, and I've just banged the mic, and I'm just going to sort of sort that out and control myself and compose myself. But when I say compose myself, in a spontaneous sort of way. Anyway, the sleeve notes on the double CD 20 Years On are written by Evan Parker, and it said the origins of the LIO are in the Butch Morris Skyscraper tour of 1997. So that's the origins there, 1997, okay? Butch had asked Steve Beresford to suggest players and gave him a list of requirements. After the tour was over, there was intense debate about the merits of Butch's methods. Some of the participants were critical of what they saw as an overly authoritarian approach, while others wanted to build on the work and the understanding that had been developed. And continuing with the Derek Bailey theme that's sort of sub-theme that's running through this programme, the debate had echoes of my first experience, that's Evan Parker talking, of playing conductions with Butch in the Stedelijk in Amsterdam. At the morning rehearsal before the gig, after a brief explanation of some of the basic signs, Butch started a test piece. After 30 seconds, he stopped the band and said, "Derek, if this is going to work, you're going to have to look at me." Mr. Bailey immediately packed his guitar away and left. Oi, oi, oi. And just to give you a little bit of more information about the orchestra, Caroline Crabble also on the sleeve notes says, "This glorious headstrong beast that is the London Improvisers Orchestra here celebrates 20 years of groundbreaking large group improvisations. The lineup for its monthly performances is never twice the same, yet these events always beg our boundaries, relational or sonic, of taste or expectations, passionately courting catastrophe in order to advance towards fresh communion, new ways of knowing, not knowing, pretending, not pretending." Well, if you think that sounds good, go to Stoke Newington Church Street to the big church tonight. Anyway, enough going on from me, wittering on, but now I'm going to have a blether with Guilherme Pelucci, who's come all the way over from Brazil, and I didn't have to go to Brazil to have a blether with him. I just went up the road in Stoke Newington, and this is what I said, and this is what he said. This is a bit of an extended interview, so pay attention now, okay? Here we go. Over to you.
2: I'm talking here with Guilherme Pelucci from Brazil, who's in London for a wee while, and you're doing some research, you're doing some work on conducted improvisation and conduction. Can you explain a wee bit better than I just did, you know, what you're doing in London, why you're in the UK, and where else you're hoping to get to? Okay. What's this all about?
3: Thank you so much for having me. It's such a pleasure. So I've been in the UK because I'm researching about conducted improvisation in the world. I'm doing a PhD on that.
2: Yeah.
3: And then I'm writing about all the practices, I like to call like that, of methods, practices, techniques where a conductor gives cues for an ensemble, to an improvisers ensemble, to create music in real time. So then methods like conduction, Butch Morris conduction, I could mention Walter Thompson sound painting, I could mention Santiago Vasquez rhythm and percussion with signs. And specifically in the UK, we could mention orchestras like the London Improvisers Orchestra, the Glasgow Improvisers Orchestra, and many others that do this kind of practice in the UK.
2: Yeah.
3: Yeah.
2: So you're going around and meeting people in different parts of the UK, and then you're also connecting with people across the world?
3: Exactly, exactly. Right. So I've been tracking these people, the conductors and the orchestras that practice this kind of work all around the world, including like Brazil, Argentina, USA, UK, Italy, Japan, mm-hmm. Spain, France, you know, like all around, Romania.
2: Yeah.
3: And you have like all these different conductors. We could talk about them, you know, a little bit.
2: Right. Yeah. So did... I mean, did a lot of these orchestras come about following the London Orchestra playing? Well, that came out of the Butch Morris Skyscraper Tour about what?
3: That's right.
2: 25, 26 years ago.
3: Yeah, I think if I'm not wrong, I think it was 1999.
2: Okay.
3: Yeah, when Butch Morris came to the UK and did the London Skyscraper. And from that,

0: is practiced as conducted improvisation. And then if we talk about conduction, we were talking about specifically about Butch Morris, right. Lawrence Butch Morris technique.
1: Yeah. Okay. Yeah. So there's a subtle difference there.
0: Yes.
1: And do some orchestras just focus on conduction?
0: Yeah, definitely.
1: Right, and some, say the London one is maybe more conducted improvisation.
0: Yeah, it's like, I would say that London is some sort of derivative from conduction.
1: Yeah.
0: But then London developed its own way of conducted improvisation.
1: Yeah.
0: London Improvised Orchestra, for example, has some very interesting aspects. I could tell about how conductors, they are, many conductors do conducting within London Improvised Orchestra. So they're rotating conductors.
1: Yeah.
0: And this is very specific for London Improvised Orchestra. Where if we look to the other orchestras that do conducted improvisation in the world, it's most common to see like one conductor who holds the orchestra.
1: Okay.
0: And then this is very specific for London Improvised Orchestra. It's very interesting.
1: Yes, yeah. I hadn't realized that was quite specific, because anybody can volunteer to do conduction
0: and
1: or conducted improvisation, sorry.
0: Yeah, no worries.
1: And sometimes the gestures can be improvised.
0: Yeah, of course. Yeah.
1: And, you know, like, for example, at the last concert, like Farah Afifi was doing, you know, she was in effect moving around and you had to sort of respond to her movements.
0: Yes.
1: And I think it had more in tune with, what was it she was doing? It's sort of
0: like a graphic score.
1: Yeah. And sometimes we have done graphic scores, and or sometimes people might just. I remember once we had a conducted improvisation, which was a boxing match, you had to follow the movements and just interpret how the jabs and the dives and everything would be, translated into music.
0: I love it. Yeah. I love it. I call this kind of conducting direct action.
1: Okay.
0: So it's like a transcription from movement to sound.
1: Yeah.
0: Direct. There's no sign, no meaning for the sign. It's just like, and you can say many conductors that use this kind of conducting. We could say about Leonard Bernstein.
1: Yeah.
0: Who in 72. He conducted the New York Philharmonic Orchestra doing a host piece, The Planets from Host. And then at the end of the piece, he does one improvised piece that he calls Pluto the Unpredictable.
1: Wow.
0: And then we can also talk about a Romanian conductor. I don't know if I'm saying his name right, but Iancu Dumitrescu.
1: Yes, of course.
0: Yeah, Dumitrescu. Yeah, yeah. So Dumitrescu had his story with spectral music, but he also used this kind of direct action to conduct his orchestras.
1: Yes.
0: So yeah, we can talk about this relationship to movement, from movement to sound.
1: Right.
0: And then when you put meaning to the signs, like a metaphor, like Butch Morris did with his signs, then I would call it predetermined action.
1: Okay.
0: So direct action would be like just move, and then movement becomes sound, and then predetermined action would be like you give a sign, you give some sign with your hand that has a meaning, and that this meaning become some sort of structure, some sort of environment where people improvise within.
1: Right.
0: Yes.
1: And you were talking earlier about, before we started this interview, about people like Sun Ra and Frank Zappa using gestures like that to influence which way the band would be playing.
0: Definitely. Because if I can say that mostly from the 80s, there were techniques, methods that were created and published. Books were published, and these three methods I said, like conduction, Lawrence Butch Morris conduction, Walter Thompson sound painting, and then Santiago Vasquez rhythm and percussion with signs. Those are the methods who have books, published books about how do you do, what are the gestures and stuff. But then you have a an enormous realm of people who were working with sign

0: and improvisation, and we could mention those you already did. We could mention Carl Berger, Anthony Braxton. We could mention like many people who had like John Zorn's Cobra, and then those people who didn't have a established method, but yet they do some sort of pre-conducted improvisation, proto-conducted improvisation.
1: Right, right.
0: Yeah, beforehand.
1: Yeah. Okay, who's this? Oh, Sue's. No, we're okay, Sue. We don't need any coffee, do we? We're fine. Thanks a lot.
2: Thank you so much.
1: Right. Well, there was a spontaneous interjection. A nice offer of coffee there, but we'll carry on regardless.
0: Yeah.
1: Yeah. Okay, where were we? So, there is a Butch Morris book.
0: Right.
1: Right.
0: There is. It was released in 2017, posthumously to his death.
1: Okay.
0: Yes.
1: Right.
0: Yeah.
1: And is that quite hard to get hold of? Is it quite a rare thing?
0: It's very rare. It was like a 1,000 copies published book.
1: Okay.
0: And then this book was an enormous work that people who loved Butch Morris so much, they gathered to do it. So Butch Morris, he left his manuscripts with Daniela Veronese, and Daniela, altogether with Dino Dian and Alessandro Cassin and other people, they put these manuscripts together. She edited the book, and then she published the book through Karma, which is a New York gallery.
1: Yeah.
0: And then they published a 1,000 copies book. But then nowadays you can have a PDF on his website.
1: Ah.
0: So it's conduction.us.
1: Okay.
0: And then you can have a PDF on it. It's a very interesting book, very specific. Tell all about the signs and gestures and the meanings.
1: Okay. So how many signs and gestures do you think there are?
0: In Butch Morris book, 74.
1: Okay.
0: Yeah.
1: And then you mentioned about the conducted improvisations in Brazil, which are much more, in a sense, rhythm-based.
0: No, that's Argentina.
1: That's
0: Santiago Vázquez.
1: Oh, right.
0: Because Santiago Vázquez, he participated in one of rehearsals that Butch Morris did in Argentina, but at the same time, he was in Brazil researching about conducting samba and carnival orchestras. Mm-hmm. So he kind of had this idea of combining these both things, Butch Morris conducted improvisation and then also Brazilian carnival samba conducting.
1: Yes.
0: And then he came across with this idea of creating this method for conducting percussion orchestras, which is called percussion and rhythm with signs.
1: Okay, yeah. And how many signs were they using?
0: It's around 150 signs.
1: Amazing.
0: Yeah.
1: So you'd have to, it's like learning a language, basically. You'd have to learn all these signs and be able to know exactly what you're meant to be doing when you see those signs.
0: That's the interesting part about conducted improvisation, because different conductors have different practices.
1: Yeah.
0: And then within London Improvised Orchestra, for example, is more open. You can follow the signs if you want.
1: Yes.
0: You can not follow the signs if you want.
1: Yeah.
0: This is a very,
1: or if you forget what they mean, something else. Yeah.
0: At the same time, it's interesting how just before the concert, every conductor who is going to be who's going to conduct something, they go there and they present one or two gestures, and then people can remember that, even though you never learn no language, nothing. You just being there for the first time, you can go, and it's very receptive for that. But then you have other orchestras like Santiago Vázquez, La Bomba del Tiempo, or his method came across all the world, including Japan.
1: Yeah.
0: We can mention Las Señas, which is a Japanese incredible orchestra.
1: Right.
0: Yeah, Las Señas. So these orchestras, they dedicate themselves to learn this practice, learn the gestures. And then when they learn the gestures and they get very comfortable with them, then it's a different practice. It's something that it's really like intertwined You can see the orchestras like doing something very incredible, and that's my passion. You know, I can see that different orchestras has different ways of doing this practices of conducted improvisation.
1: Yeah.
0: So it's very interesting to see that there's no one right way to do it.
1: Okay.
0: If you want to get into and learn, like, we could talk about sound painting. Sound painting is around 1,500 gestures.
1: Wow.
0: 1,500 gestures.
1: Okay. So can you explain? Yeah. What that means?
0: Yeah, it means that because sound painting was created, you know, by Walter Thompson, and then he had this idea of doing a multidisciplinary mm-hmm. language
1: right.
0: for, you know, creating performative arts in real time. So in sound painting, you can say like phrasing, you know, you can say like whole group improvise with long tones only within the chord of mm-hmm. C major, for example. You can say that like a sign language.
1: Yeah.
0: And then it's very specific, and you can be very compositional with that. You know, the conductor can be very compositional with sound painting, like, as a tool. But then again, it's not like you have to do sound painting. You do if you like. You know, if you like to do sound painting and you're into this kind of practice, you go for it. You learn the language and then have fun with that.
1: Okay.
0: You know, and if you don't like, you just want to learn like two gestures and be free, then you can go within a practice like Lone Improvisers does. That is also fun.
1: Yes.
0: You know?
1: So, I mean, with the, you mentioned a multidisciplinary approach with sound painting.
0: Right.
1: So you might have dancers and poets, and even that you're talking about the camera work.
0: Yeah, exactly.
1: You know, could be sort of indicated as to how the camera should function. And
0: that's right.
1: Yeah.
0: That's right.
1: And that's mainly an Argentinian.
0: That's American sound painting.
1: Okay. Getting so complicated.
0: I know it's complicated. Let me put like very easy way. So in North America, there were two methods, two practices were created, one by Lawrence Butch Morris, which is conduction.
1: Yeah.
0: And one by Walter Thompson, which is sound painting. Uh-huh. Both from New York.
1: All right.
0: Then derivative from conduction, you have Santiago Vasquez. Rhythm percussion with signs in Argentina.
1: Mm-hmm.
0: Then these three people, they came all around the world introducing their methods to other conductors, and then other people created their own systems upon that. So you can have like all different systems, like Lone Improvisers, like Lysane, as I quoted from Japan, and other derivatives. Yes.
1: Mm.
0: Yeah.
1: Wow. And is there much of an audience for these performances? I mean, sometimes the London Orchestra outnumbers the audience.
0: Uh-huh.
1: It depends where we're playing.
0: Yeah.
1: And the orchestra is different every time.
0: I know.
1: You know, there's people are traveling, people sit in for one session, or people you haven't seen for ages come back.
0: Mm-hmm.
1: So it's always different. Yeah. And you might think, well, an improvising orchestra, you know roughly what it's going to sound like, mm-hmm. but it never sounds the same, and it's always fantastic.
0: Yes.
1: Because people bring different energies, different instruments, different ways of playing, and different conductors, you know, have approaches which bring out, you know, qualities in the music which yeah. you wouldn't have heard at the previous month's gig.
0: Yes.
1: But I'm just wondering how, you know, how... how well attended concerts are they funded?
0: Yeah.
1: Are they sponsored by arts councils
0: uh-huh.
1: or whatever? It's things that doesn't happen here much at all.
0: Uh-huh. I could definitely say about, you know, it's interesting because London Improvised Orchestra, although it does conducted improvisation, the quality of sound is very related to free improvisation,
1: mm-hmm.
0: British free improvisation.
1: All right.
0: You know,
1: yeah.
0: This idea of Derek Bailey,
1: yeah.
0: and all of all the people that you can mention
1: yeah.
0: now doing this, created this idea of free improvisation. And then it's a quality of the sound of the orchestra. But then if you go to Santiago Vasquez, for example, the Argentinian conductor, if you go to see his La Bomba del Tiempo, then you can see that he can have like 1,000 people watching his
1: okay,
0: concerts
1: okay.
0: in a Monday.
1: Oof,
0: you know?
1: Yes.
0: Yeah, and they do that for 20 years.
1: Amazing.
0: You know, like 1,000 people in the Monday.
1: Okay, well, maybe the London Improvisers Orchestra needs to change direction.
0: No, definitely not.
1: I'm only joking.
0: No, definitely not. It's just like related to the culture, because yeah, you know, we're talking about tropical countries where people go out, and then La Bomba del Tiempo is like kind of party music.
1: So it's outside.
0: It's outside. It's definitely outside. Yeah. It's party music. Dunch, dunch, dunch, dunch, dunch, dunch. All percussion orchestra. So it's kind of like a party. You can go there and have fun and stuff. It's a different audience.
1: Yes. Okay.
0: Yeah.
1: I mean, often the London orchestra has, I wouldn't say a rhythm section, but there's often percussion, there's drummer, you know, there's bass players as well. So sometimes it gets into a bit of a groove. You know, sometimes mm-hmm. there'll be a gesture, mm-hmm. Which, you know, to play time, and it almost becomes like a big jazz band.
0: Mm-hmm.
1: But that hasn't happened for the last couple of gigs. But it, you know, it just gives it another flavor, another color as well.
0: Totally agree with this idea of flavor.
1: Yeah.
0: Because also, again, I could say that if we take Butch Morris, for example, you're gonna see that he is from a jazz background.
1: Yes.
0: So when he creates the conduction, even though he wasn't interested in genres, in music genres, he wasn't trying to create a jazz orchestra or whatever. He would like to have like classical music within jazz, with traditional music. He would put everyone together. But then again, he was from a jazz background. And then I think, you know, there's a very interesting researcher, professor, who talks about, I'm talking about George Lewis.
1: Oh, yeah.
0: So George Lewis has this article, this book he's published, about talking about afrological and urological perspectives on music.
1: Yeah.
0: So then, in my perspective, and that's very personal, I think what Butch Morris created with conduction is much more within an afrological realm, and then what London Improvisers Orchestra does is much more within an urological realm.
1: So in some ways, the sort of difference between European free improvisation and say, American...
0: Jazz. Yes. So then this gives flavor. You know, is the base for the construction.
1: Yes.
0: Even though the method is very the practice, you know, the conducting part is very quite you know, similar.
1: Yes.
0: But then the flavor of the music, because of the tradition of the musicians related to the, yes. I like to call it a conducted improvisation as a community building practice.
1: Okay.
0: So this community that has been built within London and within America and within Japan and within Argentina, you're gonna see that every one of them has a different flavor.
1: Right.
0: Because not because of the practice itself, but because of the community itself.
1: Yes. And where it's coming from and what the influences are and the heritage, etc.
0: That's right.
1: Right. Yeah. Okay. Good. And do orchestras around the world bring out CDs and records, because it's been the London one has had quite a few.
0: Yeah, they definitely do. They do. A lot of them. You know, until now, I did track 600 conductors in the world.
1: Wow.
0: Yeah. So, roughly.
1: Yeah. When you say track, have you been to visit a lot of them?
0: I did.
1: You've been around. You've been all over the place.
0: Yeah. I've been trying to interview people, and even though I could visit, I would call them and say, "Hey, can you give me an interview?"
1: Yeah.
0: You know, you can find my interviews on my YouTube channel. I have like a list of interviews with major conductors. It's called, if you search for Conducted Improvisation Talks on YouTube. Right. And then you're gonna find all these conversations with conductors from different practices.
1: Wow. Okay. Yes. Well, that should be some interesting homework for people. Yeah. Great. So you're in London for a bit.
0: Yeah. Hopefully I'll be here until August.
1: Yeah.
0: And I'll try to meet the most conductors I can.
1: Yes.
0: Ask them for their practice, their point of view. One of my most interesting questions I have for the conductors, from my point of view, is what is the role of the conductor?
1: Yeah.
0: Yeah, and my own answer to that, and that's my perspective, I would say that the conductor's role, independently which method practice you're using, the conductor's role is to create a safe environment where players can improvise freely, you know?
1: Yeah.
0: So it's really about community building. So can you, because why do I say that? Because some people tend to be resistant to conducted improvisation because they say that when you have a conductor, then you have a hierarchy.
1: Yes.
0: And then people tend to resist to hierarchies.
1: Yes.
0: Right? So especially improvisers, because I understand where this comes from.
1: Yeah.
0: You know, the traditional conducting, very, you know, very strict.
1: Yeah.
0: But then if you have like a completely horizontal place where nobody is giving no kind of conduct, nobody is giving no directives, what happens usually is that most extroverted people, they superpose the introverted.
1: Okay.
0: And then
1: in a large orchestra.
0: In a large orchestra.
1: I mean, obviously 30 people. Not in smaller groups.
0: No. I'm talking about 30 people on stage.
1: Yeah.
0: You know?
1: Yeah.
0: So you have like all these extroverted people who like play. And then that person who just like is very introverted.
1: Yeah.
0: So for me, the conductor has to balance that.
1: Yeah.
0: It doesn't matter about the gestures you use.
1: Yeah. I mean, it is interesting that with the London Orchestra, we predominantly do conducted improvisations, but there's often one or two totally free improvisations.
0: Mm-hmm.
1: And I think if we only did the totally free improvisations, it would become very muddy and very soupy, and it would be, because everybody wants to play all the time.
0: Of course.
1: And it just becomes mush. And but if we do one and it's sandwiched by conducted improvisations, the contrast is interesting. Because you'll hear completely different approaches to how the orchestra plays, I think. So it's good to have that balance and that mix.
0: And one very, as I told you, one of the most interesting parts of London Improvised Orchestra is this rotating system of conductors.
1: Yes,
0: because everyone who comes to conduct brings their own personality, bring their own gestures, like different gestures. There's no like specific system that London Improvisers follow. You know, there's a base system, but then everyone can come and say like, oh, this gesture means that, and I want to do this in my piece. And then you have like a very diverse types of conducting, you know, you can see like very, very diverse.
1: Yeah, absolutely.
0: It's interesting.
1: Yeah. I mean, there's a list of all the signs on the website, but we don't go through all of them at the beginning of each game. We go through some of them.
0: Yeah.
1: And then people might introduce their own gestures.
0: Exactly.
1: Or some are so fluid that they've just made it up and you have to interpret it or not. You just do what you like.
0: That's right. Yeah. You know, I can tell about my first experience with London Improvisers in 2017.
1: Okay.
0: So I came to see the London Improvisers, and then I talked to Steve Beresford.
1: Yeah.
0: I talked, hey, hello, I'm from Brazil.
1: Yeah.
0: I research about conducted improvisation for many years. And then he asked me, oh, do you want to conduct a piece?
1: Mm-hmm.
0: And I say, oh, yeah, sure. But this was like 5 minutes before the concert start.
1: Okay.
0: And then I didn't have time to do anything, not even, you know, like explain my nothing.
1: Right.
0: I just came like just to the concert.
1: Yes.
0: And then on the second song, he invites me to go upstage and say like, hey, we have an invitee from Brazil and he's going to conduct a piece. And I go there and like 40 people on the orchestra. And I was like, oh, man, what should I do?
1: Right.
0: So what I did, I just like put my hands on air and then I just did a movement.
1: Yes.
0: And then I learned in real time what were the response to the for the orchestra to my movement.
1: Okay.
0: And then I kind of like created this relationship
1: between
0: movement. And I didn't explain anything. I didn't say anything. Mm-hmm. I just waved my arms and the orchestra responded. Mm-hmm. And then we kind of like, we did a small piece, 4 minute piece.
1: Yeah.
0: And then at some point I just turned to the audience, and I did the same with the audience, and the audience started singing.
1: Okay.
0: You know, so we had this major singing. Everybody was singing in the room.
1: Yes.
0: And we didn't explain anything. I just like waved my arms. So that's what I'm talking about. You know, like it's very welcoming, free space where you can come and just like introduce something new that wasn't explained.
1: Okay, great. Well, I think we've covered quite a lot of ground. We've been all over the world. We've had lots of gestures. And if you want to see all these interviews and, you know, go to the YouTube of conducted improvisation interviews.
0: Yeah, just conducted improvisation talks.
1: Talks, okay.
0: Yeah.
1: Lovely. Okay, thanks, Guilherme. It's been a pleasure talking to you. And... and you'll be doing some playing with the orchestra as well.
0: Hopefully, hopefully, yes.
1: Great stuff. Well, enjoy your travels and meeting lots of different conductors. And it's been great and very inspiring. And we'll look forward to, at some stage in the future, your PhD becoming a primer, a book for a... you know, I mean, there's so much in there that's going to be really amazing about all the comparative studies all around the world of how these orchestras vary so much and how they're linked to their own cultural heritage, etc. Anyway, I'll stop blethering, but I'll say thank you very much one more time.
0: Thank you so much.
1: Okie dokie.
2: Guilherme Pelucci from Brazil, talking about conducted improvisation and conduction, etc. And here he is, doing that very thing with the London Improvisers Orchestra from February 2017 live at Eclectic.

the London Improvisers Orchestra. What a lovely wee song that was, conducted there by Guglielmi Pellucci in whenever I said it was, February 2017, Eclectic. And that's on the double CD, 20 Years On. And the best way to get hold of that is to come to one of the orchestra gigs, and there'll be some on sale. And as I mentioned, there's a gig on tonight in Stoke Newington. Check out londonimprovisersorchestra.co.uk. Okay, UK, okay. Right, now we're going to hear the Glasgow Improvisers Orchestra. And there's a new release coming out on the Scattered Archive in June. What's the exact date? Do I know? Yes, it's coming out. No, I don't know. I did know, but I've lost it. I'll let you know later. It's coming out at the beginning of June. This was recorded at St Luke's, which is a beautifully restored church in the east end of Glasgow, as part of the 2025 Glasgow Jazz Festival. And it features the very special guest of Pat Thomas. And the thing is called Celebrating Monk. I'm going to hear a piece which features a load of Thelonious Monk tunes with the Glasgow Improvisers Orchestra. So let's see what this sounds like, shall we?

Wow. What an amazing collaboration there. The Glasgow Improvisers Orchestra with Pat Thomas collaborating and basically celebrating the music of Thelonious Monk. That's what they're doing there. Did you notice that? How many Thelonious Monk pieces could you identify from that piece? That's quite astonishing, really. And that's coming out on the 8th of June on the Scatter Archive. And it's called The Glasgow Improvisers Orchestra with Pat Thomas Celebrating Monk. An astonishing record, that sounds to me, actually, and I should have tried to put that in together in a proper sentence, but it doesn't matter, really. Okay, I think what would be appropriate to go out with is when the Glasgow Improvisers Orchestra and the London Improvisers Orchestras got together in 2007 for the Freedom of the City Festival at the old Red Rose Club, which was in Finsbury Park. Alas, no more. Had a fantastic acoustic and good politics as well. You know, the Red Rose is all a bit socialist, so it was, aye. Anyway, this is from an M&M release, which was part of Freedom of the City. It's called Separately and Together. And this is, the track listings seem to be a wee bit mixed up, because I think this is a conduction by Una McGlone and Raymond MacDonald, and it's called 1 + 1 = different, and it's the two orchestras together, and we're going to go out with this. So thanks very much for listening to the Ambrosia Rasputin Show, all about improvising orchestras, and thanks to Guilherme Pellucci for having a lovely wee blether. And let's hear the music, shall we? Yes, let's hear it.

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0: Yes, family, you already know. You're locked in with Jasmine Kalia for November 2024's version of Tracks Rebate. Let's get all this money, man. Yes, so we kicked off the show with Dila, Final Boss. Then we had La Blacky and Villano Antiano with Maremoto. And then we had Laguni Chonga and Jedet with Cuernero. What a great lineup. This edition, I've been inundated with so many fantastic emerging artists. I think we've got about 8, 9, 10 different artists from around London sharing their wonderful music. So I thought I would just cut to the chase, get straight to business and showcase them straight away. The first person that we're going to listen to is called Sam Dari. I've been working alongside Sam for the past, let's say, eight months this year, and he's a really great technician, music technician, very laid back guy. And suddenly he dropped the bombshell that he makes music in his spare time. So yeah, let's give it a listen.
1: Hi, I'm Sam Dari. I'm a singer, songwriter, bedroom producer. The song 2020 is kind of just about how sometimes I feel like I'm not making progress. Life is kind of just passing me by. So yeah, I hope you like it.

That was Sam Diary. Thank you so much for submitting. Next up, we got my broski, Mubin. We're Mubin Mad. Love the pun on that. He's doing great things. Catch him in a scene making waves.

I'm moving mad, yeah, I'm moving mad.

Sensational Stuff by my bro T-Fudo. And just before then, we also had Project R. So T-Fudo came in with the track Believe, and I know that he's going to do amazing things in the scene. He's hit up a few shows in London. I know he's come up from Coventry, but he's doing a lot and really working hard towards his career. And also shout out Project R as well, doing his thing. Next up, we've got Tasha Brannan with Goodbye. Let's give it a listen.

Big up Marija with the song Insecure. I really love the nice vocals and really, really stripped back production. Fantastic job. Definitely look out for more of her work. Next up, we're going to take a listen to Banji, who's been doing some amazing things lately with music. I've showcased his music since last year.

I'm not a gangster, I keep it honest. But I still got dogs beside me, like Wallace and Gromit. But I'm astonished, I'm far from acknowledged. Rap or grime or drill, my penguin's polished. I'm chasing knowledge, while most chase thrills. Paper bills, my sauce on spill, if a lifestyle kills. 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Meditation, isolation, you won't see my eyes like I'm angel. Not really, I'm blade. In my mind, I'm battling Satan. Got a devil in my thoughts, these pressures I'm facing. Trying to be a star in the making. And my girl can't keep on waiting. I know she's losing her patience. Balance, yin and yang, that's balance. Messy on ball, that's balance. Can't slip or fall, that's balance. Stand up tall, that's balance. Negative vibes get banished. Good vibrations managed. 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Yin and yang, that's balance. I used to write bars to escape.

social construct. 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
1: Energy and vibe when I jump on mic all night. It's hype, I just spray on sight. I'm the MCs, I don't need a fight. 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I'm making connections, flow keep flexing. 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No time for losing. No time for L's. Make time for wifey. 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I hate when guys don't talk about dreams. Them man, they're stuck in a cell. Them man, baptized, they ain't seen for death. Them man, don't wanna clash in a cipher. I am a writer, venomous viper. I am no rapper, just part timer. Who's next? Too many flows, I flex. Too many indirects, but when I'm there in the flesh, they stress. Yes, balance. Yin and yang, that's balance. Messy on ball, that's balance. Can't slip or fall, that's balance. Stand up tall, that's balance. Negative vibes get banished. Good vibrations managed. Can't slip or fall, that's balance. Yin and yang, that's balance. Yin and yang, that's balance. Messy on ball, that's balance. Can't slip or fall, that's balance. Stand up tall, that's balance. Negative vibes get banished. Good vibrations managed. Can't slip or fall, that's balance. Yin and yang, that's balance.
2: Alright, so big up my broski Jules. He smashed a lot of stages with me this year with Balance. And then just before that, he had Chance. Then before that, we had KS More Time with Humble. They're all doing amazing stuff in the scene, and I know that, you know, we're just going to reach more heights. So shout

playing music because I love to hear it. Next up, we're going to listen to someone a slightly more established, K1. Definitely K1's coming up with five more. Let's hear it.

That was Myzy with A Little Too Late. Just before then, we had Sineda for One Last Time. And then we had my personal anthem, Paul Stephen and Wilfred with Don't Stress Her. And I feel like, you know what? I need that energy right now. Don't Stress Jasmine. Next up, we're going to listen to UK Algerian baddie Mera May with Girlfriend. Do you know what, man? I really rate Mera because she's been doing her thing for a while and she's just got a really nice, sweet voice, which I really enjoy. And then after that, we've got Gada from Amsterdam with Falling Higher. So without further ado, man, let's spin it.

And there we go, that concludes the show. I just want to thank everyone for locking into Trax Rebate. This is the November 2024 edition. And I don't know if some of you from a few shows prior will remember me saying in the January show, 2024 is going to be big and bad. And you know what? It did not disappoint. This year,

provided 9,500 pounds worth of paid opportunities for creatives and freelancers. I don't take that lightly because it took a lot of hard work, and I'm really, really grateful to continue this journey and have you guys follow me. We're gonna round off the show with Hoya Tiffany, which is a song that I wrote while I was out in Barcelona. But before we do that, I just personally want to thank our emerging artists for submitting their work. So in no particular order, I just want to shout out Banji, Jords, KS More Time, Marija, Mubin, Project R, Sam Dari, T Fudo and Tasha Brannon. Yes! Let's keep making waves in the scene. Let's keep accomplishing things. Already the bar is set really high. I'll see all you guys next year, 2025. That's where it's at. Tracks Rebate, Jasmine, Kalia, you already know what I want.

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Tonight we find ourselves underneath the Harlem Moon, and this is the last in our three-part series looking at the life and work of pioneering bandleader, pianist and arranger Fletcher Henderson. On last week's show, we left Henderson in the late 1920s. His band was playing at the highly prestigious Roseland Ballroom, that self-styled home of refined dancing. And his orchestra contained some of the best musicians of the day, including saxophonist Coleman Hawkins, whose sound was beginning to mellow into that deep, rich, melodic drawl that would later inspire a host of imitators and really establish the sound of the jazz saxophone in the 1930s. The band had benefited greatly from Louis Armstrong's brief tenure within its ranks, and Henderson and his chief arranger, Don Redman, had begun between them to develop a style of arranging which, although it was scored to the minutest detail, retained the loose, hot, syncopated swing that is at the essence of jazz. Now, the record that you've just heard, Underneath the Harlem Moon, is quite an interesting one. It was written in 1932 by originally born in Warsaw by the name of Morris Gittler. At the time he wrote the song, he was 28 years old, a veteran of vaudeville, and he'd anglicised his name to Mac Gordon. He was the author and composer of, amongst other songs, Doing the Uptown Lowdown and, believe it or not, Chattanooga Choo Choo. He had a very successful career that would see him nominated for Best Original Song Oscar 9 times within the space of 11 years. And that song that you've just heard is one which, to our ears in the 21st century, could be interpreted as being slightly distasteful. It's certainly very much in the kind of minstrel tradition. However, interestingly, at the time, in 1932, it was a hugely popular song amongst the Afro-American community. They appropriated it and turned what could well be interpreted as very patronising lyrics into a positive affirmation of their place in modern urban New York. Numerous bands recorded it, and Billie Holiday, in her autobiography, recounts that she used to use the song as an audition piece. So the late 20s see Henderson's star very much in the ascendancy. He is rivaled only really by Duke Ellington in terms of Afro-American bands in New York. Don Redman left him in 1927 to take up a position with McKinney's Cotton Pickers, and from about 1928 onwards, Henderson's career is marred by a combination of circumstance and personality, which we'll come to in a second. But let's first of all hear another record. This is Queer Notions from 1932, I believe.

Sun Ra, a name who will need little introduction to jazz fans, is quoted as saying that when he first heard Henderson's band as a child, he assumed that they must be angels because no humans could play so beautifully. It was in August 1928 that Henderson was involved in a car accident whilst he was travelling through Kentucky. And according to jazz legend, and it's a story that was substantiated by his wife, he sustained a serious head injury, and this would later manifest itself in an apparent lack of drive, focus and direction. Now, interestingly, whilst his wife, who he was separated from at the time, substantiated this story, other family members don't bear it out. They say that he only suffered a slight injury to his collarbone, which necessitated a few days in bed, and then he was able to continue his journey. What the truth of the matter is, we'll never know, but the accident or personal circumstances at the time seem to have affected his pre-existing character traits, which combined a very easygoing and relaxed nature with a certain vagueness, and this began to have a very negative effect on the discipline of his band. He once said, "When I can get them all on the stand, I've got the baddest ass band in town." He drifted into professional music, and despite his nickname, he was known as Smack to his friends and associates. He was the last person in the world to go around clouting the heads of recalcitrant band members. Coleman Hawkins, who played with the band for many years, later recalled that the Henderson band, even in their prime, had some of the worst start-offs you've ever heard in your life. We'd be starting off and half the band would be looking for their music. Now, because of this lack of discipline, Henderson eventually lost the Roseland gig, and he also lost several of his musicians, but he was still able to attract some of the hottest jazz talent available. And the band he assembled in the early 30s included, amongst others, Benny Carter, a very versatile musician, well known for playing alto saxophone, but he was proficient in several different instruments and also a very talented arranger, and also John Kirby, a very famous double bass player. So let's hear another one of Henderson's records. This is one of my favourites. It's from 1931, I believe. It's a little song about drug addiction. This is Take Me Away from the River.

What a record and what a band. If you've just joined us, my name is Oliver Carter Wakefield. 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And this evening we are continuing our examination into the life and work of pianist, arranger and bandleader Fletcher Henderson. So Henderson had lost his key arranger Don Redman in 1927, and without Redman's presence in the band, he was undertaking more arranging himself. But he was also buying in and commissioning arrangements by some of the finest arrangers of the day. Queer Notions, which we heard earlier on in the show, was actually an arrangement by Henderson's brother Horace. And the next record we're going to hear, Radio Rhythm, is one that was arranged by a territory band leader called Nate Leslie, who produced a few very fine sides with his own orchestra. So this is Radio Rhythm. Those of you who've listened to the other shows dealing with Fletcher Henderson may remember that he started his life as a chemist. And there's something about this record that, well, it sort of has a feel of test tubes and chemicals bubbling away. You'll see what I mean in a second. So this is Radio Rhythm from 1931, arranged by Nate Leslie.

That was Radio Rhythm, and listening to that, it's perhaps little wonder that a member of Henderson's band at that time used a fair few expletives when describing how difficult the arrangements that Henderson was buying in and writing were to play. So Henderson was forced to disband in 1934, but he restarted another orchestra in 36, and this continued until 1939. And whilst it was not up to the musical standards of his 1920s and early 1930s bands, he continued to feature many great musicians. Roy Eldridge was in the band for a while. But it was during his two-year hiatus from band leading that he began a musical collaboration that was actually to fundamentally change the face of American popular music. So Benny Goodman, the Chicago-born son of Russian Jewish immigrants, had been making a steady name for himself as a sideman and a session musician in New York. And by the early 1930s, he felt ready to test the waters as a band leader. In 1934, he auditioned successfully for NBC's Let's Dance radio show, and the demands of the show required a steady stream of fresh material, and Goodman, for his own personal reasons, his own personal taste and his very high quality standards, wanted the best jazz arrangements he could possibly get. Now, the world of jazz musicians at that time was very interconnected, and it's not quite clear who suggested it to him. Some people say it was John Hammond. Other people say it was Mildred Bailey. But someone suggested that he speak to Fletcher Henderson, and the resulting arrangements saw Henderson commissioned to write new arrangements for Goodman and also allow Goodman to have access to the arrangements that he'd previously bought for his band. So let's hear Benny Goodman's version of King Porter Stomp, a song originally composed by Jelly Roll Morton, but was very much a standard for the Fletcher Henderson band. So this is Fletcher Henderson's arrangement of King Porter Stomp, played live by the Benny Goodman Orchestra, sometime around 1936 or 1937, I would expect.

So that's Benny Goodman's version of Fletcher Henderson's arrangement of King Porter Stomp. The Goodman Band at the time was full of fantastic musicians. I think we heard Adrian Rollini's brother, Arthur, playing the tenor saxophone solo there. You've got Gene Krupa pounding away on the bass drum like a veritable percussive maniac. But, you know, it's a great version, but it's kind of in the Casaloma mould, in that it's a very kind of driving rhythm, and you can see why audiences went absolutely crazy for it and why, you know, it led to riots and the police being called. But I still think Henderson's version, Henderson's versions, I should say, because he recorded many of them in the 20s or the 30s, the early 30s, really have a kind of slower, relaxed pace and more of a swing to them. So let's hear from... I think this is from 1934, the year that Henderson was forced to disband, his one of his last recordings of King Porter Stomp, entitled New King Porter Stomp.

Throughout his career, Fletcher Henderson had many great bands, but that's undoubtedly one of the best. Well, thank you very much for listening this evening. My name is Oliver Carter-Wakefield. You've been listening to Hot Club Du Monde on Resonance 104.4 FM. You can listen to the show again via the Mixcloud site. I will be back same time, same station next week. And so let's end with our regular theme, Nightmare by Artie Shaw.

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1: Welcome to What If Nowhere and Everywhere, a sound show that celebrates latency. For the last 6 years, on Wednesdays at 2 p.m. Amsterdam time, we have met on Zoom to dance, invent brainy and silly stories, read poetry, sing, play saxophones, flutes, pianos, and toys. We have eaten burnt toast, followed shadows across a lawn, hung laundry, poured yellow mustard powder on maple leaves, pranced on blueberry barrens, eaten in a 3-star Michelin restaurant, hidden under a rug, cut hair, played with cut-out hearts, balanced uncooked eggs on the palms of our hands, picked olives, played tug-of-war, cleaned a rug, cleaned a windshield, made a bed, sanded a chair, clocked ocean waves and tides rising, walked on dirt roads, tarred roads, mountain paths, and city streets, piled chairs on a table in a most precarious fashion, made bouquets, ran amongst trees and put a feather duster on our heads in guise of a hat. We listened and we heard. We listened and we did not hear. We've been filled with expectation and disappointment, excitement, but most of all, joy. Above all, we have embraced latency. Sometimes the sounds are really good. Sometimes they are far away and never heard but once. This show emits the sounds concocted during this ongoing running Zoom-based improvisation. What If Nowhere and Everywhere thrives in the latency of space, time, and subjectivity that negotiates and celebrates forms of distance between an act and its reception. I'm your host, Catherine Carey. I will be joined sometimes by Chris Parfit.

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2: Instead of dead furniture.
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0: 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Contemplating a world clear. Oval soul animals, half the space, moving and rubbing on the silk. Since Christmas, they have lived with us, guileless and clear. Oval soul animals, taking up half the space, moving and rubbing on the silk. Invisible air drifts, giving a shriek and pop, pop. 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Yellow cat, blue fish, such queer moons we live with. Instead of dead furniture, straw mats, white walls, these travelling globes of thin air, red, green, delighting. The heart like wishes or free peacock's blessing. Old ground with a feather, beaten starry metals. Your small brother is making his balloon squeak like a cat. Seeming to see a funny pink world he might eat on the other side of it. He bites, then sits back, fat jug, contemplating a world clear as air, a red shred in his little fist. Sylvia Plath, blue.
1: What is your yellow? Daffodil? Banana? Apple? Sunshine? We climbed the mountain today. We skied down it. We climbed the mountain today and then we skied down it. Therefore, we climbed the mountain several times in order to ski down it. Repetition is my forte. I know this. I noticed preparation to shoot my forte, I noticed repetition.
0: Words.
1: I planted daffodils.
0: Words.
1: I planted daffodils on the river where my brother is buried. His ashes.
0: Words.
1: Are
0: yellow words. Yellow words.
1: Open the potato chips.
0: Yellow words.
1: Open the potato chips.
0: Words. Yellow words.
1: Open the potato chips.
0: Words. Yellow words.
1: I
0: words. Yellow words.
1: I.

0: Brazil and Amazon, 16,000 square kilometers of the forest were completely cleared by this successive forest fire. Fortunately, in the second half of 2025, there was a 68% of reduction of forest fires. So apparently, Amazonian countries are becoming more effective in combating organized crime. And as I said, very large reduction, for instance, in the first 4 months in the Amazon. We have now this year the lowest level of deforestation. For sure, organized crime will continue attempting to use fire. Let's hope Amazonian countries will also combat organized crime.
1: Is it possible that the Amazon, which is called the lungs of the planet, could capture less carbon from the atmosphere than it emits? Could it become like another pollution source instead of the saving grace that it is now?
0: This is already happening. In the 1990s, the Amazon was removing up to 1.5 billion tons of carbon dioxide per year. As you know, globally, all biomes in the world, they remove up to 30% of the carbon dioxide that we release, fossil fuels, agriculture, deforestation. Now, the Amazon is removing only 300 to 400 million. A terrible reduction on the carbon dioxide removal and a very, very concerning data, a research done by a colleague of mine, Luciana Gatti, and I'm also a member of this study that shows the southeastern Amazon, this is part of the Brazilian Amazon, since 2010, 15 years up to 2024, the forest has become a carbon source. So emissions is not only from fire or deforestation. The forest itself is losing more carbon than removing. It shows that area of the Amazon is very, very close to the tipping point.
1: Are there other tipping points in the Amazon? I know you've been studying this since 1990. Are there other ones?
0: Well, all studies show the tipping point starts all over southern Amazon. The southern Amazon, as I said, the dry season now is 4 or 5 weeks lengthier. So the dry season was 3 to 4 months. Now is 4 to 5 months. As soon as the dry season reaches 6 months, this is the climate envelope of the tropical savanna. So the Amazon is very close. Amazon, the forest has become a carbon source. So as soon as we reach the tipping point that we will start all over southern Amazon, then in 30 to 50 years, it will affect up to 70% only the forest near the Andes, because the rainfall over that area is much higher, more than 3 meters of rainfall a year. Even reducing rainfall, it will happen all over the Amazon. But in that area, still will maintain the forest. So that will be around 30% of the forest. All the other parts of the Amazon will self-degrade, becoming degraded savanna-like biomes.
1: A half dozen scientists from Gorshkov and Markarieva to Brazil's Aeneas Salati found that the rainforest plays an active role in producing its own rain. Do you agree, and is that another feedback effect?
0: Absolutely. In fact, in my first job when I was an engineer in 1974, I found a job in Manaus in the Amazon, Brazilian National Institute for Amazonian Research. I went to work there in 1975 as an engineer. But then Aeneas Salati was doing beautiful research. And one of the things that he was doing was to really demonstrate of the water vapor that comes from the Atlantic Ocean, transported by the trade winds into the Amazon basin. He calculated very well up to 1978-79, each water vapor molecule recycles 5 to 8 times. So enters water vapor, goes up, condensation becomes a cloud nuclei, then falls down as rain, goes to the forest, the soil, the rooting system.

0: of the trees capture that water, brings to the leaves, transpire, goes to the atmosphere, water vapor goes up, clouds, rainfall. So 5 to 8 times. It was a really fantastic study. And then I myself, in collaboration with some colleagues from the University of Maryland in the U.S., we also published a study in 1991. We calculated how much of the water vapor enters the Amazon basin from the Atlantic, how much goes back to the Atlantic with the Amazon River discharge, and how much would really exit the Amazon to the south as water vapor. Then we calculate 45% of that water vapor goes down to the south of the Amazon. And then in 2006, we had a meeting with Enéas Salati. He was still alive. He died a few years ago. And then we gave the name Flying Rivers. And these water vapor transport, the Flying Rivers, they explain up to 50% of the rainfall in the tropical savanna south of the Amazon. Also, they explain rainfall to 20-30% of rainfall for the Atlantic rainforest in southern Brazil, Uruguay, Paraguay, northern Argentina, southeastern Brazil as well. So, you know, tremendous ecosystem service that helped to develop the largest biodiversity in the planet.
1: In February, the journal Nature published the study, Hot Droughts in the Amazon Provide a Window to a Future Hypertropical Climate. That was led by Jeff Chambers with 29 co-authors. How do you understand the idea of hypertropical climate?
0: Well, studies are showing as well that this climate stability in the Amazon is very important. For instance, studies show as soon as we have a tipping point of the Amazon, as I said, 30 to 50 years, we're going to lose 70% of the Amazon. So rainfall will reduce a lot, 30, 40% in the Amazon. And our studies that show if that happens, atmospheric wave will form in the Amazon. It will go to the North Atlantic, to North America. And a study has shown if that happens, even this wave will reduce rainfall in parts of California state, inducing even much more severe droughts there. So anyway, and recent studies also show some relationship with the Amazon and the rainfall in South Africa and also even India. But these are new studies for sure. We are going to have to do many more studies to demonstrate. But yes, the Amazon has a very important way of, you know, keeping climate stability, which is not only the Amazon, is all over South America, but also North America and perhaps even Africa and parts of India.
1: Yes, it is a global system, really.
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1: This is Radio EcoShock. Our guest is Dr. Carlos Nobre from the University of Sao Paulo, Brazil. We're talking about a dry Amazon and climate big-time risk. Now, the World Resources Institute reports tropical rainforest loss drops 36% in 2025. Brazil is a big part of that improvement. I know governments have gone back and forth on Amazon policy and enforcement, but are there hopeful signs?
0: As I told you, most Amazon countries are reducing deforestation. And as I also told you, fortunately, second half of 2025, there was a 68% of the number of forest fires. So, and now, this first 4 months this year, in the Brazilian Amazon, the lowest rate of deforestation ever, certainly in the past, 2012 was the year with the smallest deforestation rate in Brazilian Amazon, 4,600 square kilometers. Of course, compared to 1975, when the military dictatorship starts making very, very large deforestation in the Amazon. And now, last year was 5,000 square kilometers, and this year, there is a tremendous hope it will be less than 3,000. So most Amazonian countries are in fact really working hard to get to zero deforestation by 2030. More difficult will be to combat the organized crime way of setting fires, and also a lot of degradation comes from, in addition from fires, also from selective logging. Most selective logging all over the Amazon is illegal. So illegal selective logging leads to larger scale forest degradation. So also all Amazonian countries, they have to combat illegal selective logging as well.
1: We are talking on radio about a continent-sized forest few of us will ever see. Meanwhile, there are tens of billions of people living in this hotter climate, and it's in places like Manaus, which is a pretty big city, over 2 million people. How are Amazonians coping with climate change? What is it like to be there these days?
0: Well, we hope also, because we are trying to communicate all the risks for many years. As I said, I was the first author of the Amazon tipping point in 1990. But most of the Amazonian population really is the Amazonian that really, when the military dictatorship in Brazil led more than 300,000 farmers to the Amazon, a lot of deforestation. So really, a lot of these people in the Amazon are strongly connected to agribusiness. And there is a big battle. The agribusiness in Brazil, still, most of the agribusiness does not practice the regenerative agriculture, which is zero deforestation, forest restoration. So, therefore, a lot of the population in the Amazon, still, they support agribusiness, they support mining. So, it's a big political discussion and challenge how to convince all the Amazonian population that if there is the tipping point, the Amazon will become much drier, not very well for life. Risks of epidemics and even pandemics increase a lot already. We had the first two epidemics, 2024, Maiaro fever, Oropouche fever, spread all over Brazil. It's transmitted by insects. That happens, that exists all over Brazil. So we really have to work a lot to convince the Amazonian population they are under terrible risk, and then they should really be fighting, not accepting deforestation, degradation, organized crime, etc.
1: As we wrap this up, I know you are always busy. Carlos, what are you working on now?
0: Now, in addition to being co-chair of the science panel for the Amazon, but I'm working because, you know, it was for 32 years only doing research about the tipping points, the risks, the climate impact. And then a few years ago, I said, well, let me try to move towards finding sustainable solutions. Then I create one NGO, Amazonian 4.0 Institute. And then in this institute, we are trying to demonstrate the feasibility of bringing to the Amazon, to communities in the Amazon, the value adding of industries, industrializing products of the biodiversity. So we create a laboratory for producing chocolate out of the cocoa, and we capacitate four communities in a very innovative area. In June, we are inaugurating an indigenous community, the first indigenous community in the Amazon, that will have a factory to produce chocolate. For decades and decades, they only were selling the seeds of cocoa to chocolate companies. Now they will produce chocolate, and also we are going to be making now another advanced laboratory for industrialization of Brazil nuts. So this is one concept. That's really to value the so-called agroforestry systems, only products that come from the forest, zero deforestation. And now another project that myself and colleagues from the Amazon, we are developing for 2.5 years, which is what we call Amazon Institute of Technology. We carried out a feasibility study demonstrating that we need in the Amazon an Institute of Technology Pan Amazonian, but to develop the social bioeconomy of standing forests, maintaining to also to restore degraded forest areas, to protect all the water systems, to do the value-added industrialization, to improve the urban Amazonian population. So we hope we design six innovation hubs for three in the Amazon, one in the Amazonian portions of Colombia, Peru, and Bolivia. So our dream is to get that the Amazonian countries will approve the creation of this Amazon Institute of Technology, IMIT. And if we succeed, then thousands of students, undergraduate, graduate students, and these students will really bring the ways to save the Amazon. And we are trying to convince particularly President of Brazil, President of Colombia, to approve the launching of this project. And then once the governments approve, then, of course, we are going to go for funding. This calculation initially is about $300 million, but it will be, MIT-like institute, and I'm working very hard on that.
1: From the University of Sao Paulo, we've been speaking with longtime Amazon expert Dr. Carlos Nobre. You can download this interview and find all the links to the science we just talked about in my show blog at ecoshock.org. Carlos, thank you for sharing your valuable time with our listeners.
0: Thank you very much, Alex, for this very important conversation.
1: I'm Alex Smith for Radio EcoShock. You have to get out of mainstream media to find out anything happening in the real world these days. Like this headline from Al Jazeera, May 8th. A calamity. Why is a record heat wave sweeping South Asia? Countries including India, Pakistan, and Bangladesh have seen temperatures soar well above seasonal averages, with some areas approaching or exceeding 45 degrees C, 113 Fahrenheit. Quoting from that article by Usaid Siddiqui, a record-breaking deadly heat wave sweeping South Asia has pushed temperatures to dangerous highs, disrupting daily life for hundreds of millions and raising new concerns about the vulnerability of one of the world's most densely populated regions. Countries including India, Pakistan, and Bangladesh have seen temperatures soar well above seasonal averages, with some areas approaching or exceeding 45 to 50 degrees Celsius. That's 113 to 122 degrees Fahrenheit. Local media also reported that more than 90 of the world's hottest cities were in India on April 24th. That was from Al Jazeera. People in Asia are dying. We don't know how many. Hundreds of millions have to work outside or their families do not eat that day. Hundreds of millions have no electricity. Air conditioning is a dream for millions more. Driving, flying, burning fossil fuels is making their lives miserable. We are killing them. The heat is higher. Weeks more super hot days there. Global warming, it's here, now, and the developing historic El Nino will crank up the worse. Somebody has to be the bearer of bad news. I'm Alex Smith. Thank you for hanging in there and caring about our world.

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1: I went to the shop to buy some gas. I said to the shopkeeper, "Where'd you get your gas?" He said, "What you talking about?" I said, "Is it yours?" He said, "Of course it is. Do you want some?" I said, "Where do you get your gas from?" He said, "I get it from the gas company." I said, "Where do the gas company get their gas from?" He said, "Are you taking the piss?" I said, "No. I just want to know where all this gas comes from." He said, "They get it out the ground." I said, "Who said they could take it out the ground?" I said, "Who said they could take it out the ground?" I said, "Who said they could take it out the ground?" He said, "I heard you the first time, mate. And if you're not buying any gas, then maybe you better get out." I said, "You'd be chopping down trees in the park next and selling them as firewood." He said, "That's not a bad idea, but don't bring your problems into my shop." I said, "It's not my problem, it's my kid's problem." He said, "You better leave before somebody gets hurt." I said, "Violence might make you feel better in the short term, but you gotta start looking at the bigger picture." He took a swipe at me, and I ducked out the shop and crossed over the road to go and have a word with the fishmonger.

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0: That was Kufuli Swahiling, a sound work by artist Zetu Masiko, composed using only the mbira and her voice. The mbira is a southern African instrument traditionally used for spiritual connection and healing, prescribed for recovery and for opening up, a kind of portal for communication with the ancestors for guidance. I think this is a piece that sets the right tone for our conversation tonight, and we will return to the song to close our show. Welcome to A Particular Reality's Free Art School. I'm Michelle Williams-Gamaker, an artist, filmmaker, professor in BA Fine Art, and current facilitator at Goldsmiths of APR. I'll be hosting a four-part series here on Resonance FM, and tonight I'm delighted to be joined by my APR colleagues, Ali Issa and Francesca Telling. Ali, do you mind introducing yourself?
1: Hi, I'm Ali Issa. I'm an artist and educator. I'm a lecturer in fine art at Goldsmiths, a colleague of Michelle's. And I've been collaborating and facilitating with APR since about 2021.
0: And Francesca, do you mind?
2: Hi, I'm Francesca. I'm an artist, an educator, and youth worker. I work predominantly with children and young people, thinking through the city and its histories. I've been involved in APR since 2021, working at Goldsmiths University as a junior fellow, and then in the role of education coordinator. But now I work at Kingston School of Art, teaching on the foundation course.
0: Okay, thank you so much. I think that some of you might be listening and wondering what APR is. We keep saying it, and A Particular Reality is something that developed some time ago now. We are an inter-institutional art, learning and anti-racism initiative co-founded in 2018 by myself, Joe Addison, and together with students, alumni and educators within Goldsmiths, Kingston, Manchester Metropolitan and Reading University's fine art departments. Over the past 8 years, we have developed our own para-curriculum using experimental teaching formats to support our work as artist educators. At the foundation of our work is fostering equitable learning environments based on the values of care and friendship. Each year, we come together to connect our growing network under thematic questions, utilising such gatherings to strategise and share our collective work in developing anti-racist pedagogy in practice-based higher education programmes. And this year, we question the impact of the cost of study, not only the economic fallout that has disproportionately impacted BIPOC and intersectional students, but also the social and health ramifications of debt as, you could say, a kind of contractual inevitability of engaging with higher education. Increasingly, as academics, we are overworked and multiple universities face restructure with waves of strike action affecting how we work. So this has somehow become part of our roles to defend jobs and the courses we teach on. So many of you listening tonight who are either on their way to obtaining a degree or who have graduated will have lived experience of this. And I guess I'd love to ask you, Ali and Francesca, if you wouldn't mind sharing some of your own experiences with the impact of fees in your own studies, and how you've managed with that in terms of during your degrees, and kind of if you incurred debt, how you've managed beyond your degree.
1: Yeah, I can start. I went to art school in 2007, so I studied on the BA Fine Art at Goldsmiths, and I guess that was the point at which fees went up to, I think it was just over £3,000 a year. But actually prior to that, when I came from school, there was things like EMA, which was like a payment that was for young people that came from care experience backgrounds. But it was that kind of austerity point, starting point, where there was a kind of financialization. So there was definitely some thoughts about, you know, the kind of value of a degree that maybe weren't there prior to that. I'd say in terms of like the impact of fees, obviously there was the loan and there was a maintenance grant, and it's nothing like the kind of situation today that Francesca might sort of speak more to. But when I finished my degree, and I was thinking about postgraduate study, the fees had gone up massively. And so for a 2-year master's in art, it had gone up to sort of, I don't know, 20,000 or more than that. So I actually made a decision to not do a master's in art, and I did a 1-year course that was much cheaper, and there were scholarships available. So I think the impact of fees definitely kind of made me think about whether I wanted to go into art education, whether it was worth it. And yeah, that obviously wouldn't have been the case if there hadn't been fees. So those are some of the kind of ways that I've related to it, plus obviously paying money into my student loan recovery, which just seems like a kind of ever deepening well of interest, which never, you know, doesn't really have a horizon of being able to be paid off. So that's something that I see now on my pay slips and when you're doing your self-assessment and stuff. So it's kind of present there as this debt that just have as part of your finances in a way that you can't really escape from.
0: Yeah, that's such a weight, actually. I just to add context, I think we realise that we're each generationally we've experienced different parts of how the debts, the student fees came in. And in 2001, I was just ending my BA, the last year of that, fees came in, and that was much lower, like about 1,000. So I just escaped some of the wave of that, but it, my only way of carrying on in higher education was to receive bursaries, which was still possible at MA level and PhD. So without it, it would have meant part-time study to be able to have even begun that journey. Francesca, how was it for you?
2: So I also did a BA at Goldsmiths and I graduated in 2021. So I paid the 9K fees a year. And also because I graduated in 2021, a large part of my degree was sort of decimated by the pandemic. So that had implications both in terms of like the loss of education that I was paying for, but also because I worked alongside my degree to prop up the cost of my studies. The maintenance loan largely covered my sort of living costs, but art degrees are expensive, and to pay for the materials I needed to make my art, that was largely covered by my job. And because I wasn't able to work for a lot of my final year at Goldsmiths, that had an impact on the work that I was making. But I am, obviously still paying back the loans that I took out. For the first time, when I filed my 2024 to 25 tax return at the beginning of this year, I paid into my student loan, which I think in some ways felt like a small achievement that I was finally earning enough money to do that, which was also largely because I took a job that was sort of outside of the art sector. I was working in a local authority and had the highest salary that I'd ever had. But also when I had to download my student finance statement to pay my tax return, I was kind of egregiously shocked by the statement. My current sort of loan balance stands at about 50k, and in the 2 years that I was paying into that were recorded on my statement, it had accrued about £6,000 worth of interest.
0: I don't really have words for that. I mean, it's a number that sits there in a very concrete way. But I guess you have to kind of push it into some kind of abstract realm because it's too much to fathom, I suppose.
2: Yeah, I mean, I think debt is quite an abstract thing to think about. And it's a conversation I am in quite a lot with young people, working with teenagers, teaching on a foundation course, which is still kind of one of the only free forms of education that exist after leaving school. And yeah, I have to have lots of conversations with young people who are not at a stage yet of sort of financial literacy where they can think in such massive numbers. And yeah, I think it's an incredibly sort of abstract concept to try and get your head around and explain to a young person.
0: I think so. But then conversely, that abstract figure does have very kind of real physical effects, which later on in our series we'll begin to kind of unpack a little. Ali, would you mind introducing our next track?
1: Yeah, the next track is called Sudan. It's by Mohamed Ereba. He's a Moroccan Gnawa musician, and the track came out in 2023, and it was one that I played a lot at the start of APR sessions that we were facilitating.
0: Thank you.

0: So, for context, at £9,790 per year for home students, which is up 3.1% from last academic year, tuition fee loans force students to question the value of HE, with arguably less space for students to be experimental or risk-taking in their study. We'll talk about that a bit more. I guess there's been a replacement or an emphasis on professional skills now in study. There's also a marked difference for international students, with undergraduates currently paying anywhere between £17,000 to £30,000 per year for humanities and science BAs. That is obviously dependent on the institution you choose to study at. So there is a disproportionate impact for international students, and also for students of colour and those experiencing intersections of this with gender, sexuality and disability and neurodiversity. I guess I wanted to think of a model where we could join an art school through something as equitable as radio. Much of art school thrives on being together. That was definitely impacted during the pandemic, Francesca, as you said. But I guess our experience of learning together has different ramifications for those who enter universities. And I think that's something that APR thinks a lot about in our teaching, who is in the space and who's able to study and what that means to be in a space of a university. And I guess when I think of a radio station, I think about a communal possibility. And I wanted to experiment with that with this series. I also like the idea that maybe art school could travel into people's bedrooms or be in their kitchen as well as in the studio, or maybe just while someone's walking down the street. So that was sort of the opening feeling for this series. But Ali, I'm going to open a section that we're going to speak about a project that you were working on. But a thinker called Bell Hooks has a wonderful quote: "The classroom, with all its limitations, remains a location of possibility. In that field of possibility, we have the opportunity to labour for freedom, to transgress." Why is the development of anti-racist pedagogy and environments for APR essential for experimentation within creative practice-based degrees? Like, there's something that we're doing where we're trying to play with the formats of learning. And I think the foundation of that is something to do with what an academic environment might look like. Not necessarily a classroom, but a studio or any given space of study.
1: Yeah. I think a lot of conversations that I felt like I was involved in with APR is it was a space for students to very honestly and safely discuss what they felt was lacking in classrooms and in the studio environment on undergraduate courses. But it was kind of interesting because a lot of those conversations felt like they actually went back to the school environment, which is obviously a statutory space for young people that, you know, you have to go to school. And so experiences of art education really kind of go back to there, and students carry that into undergraduate study. So the reason that Bell Hooks' quote resonated is because there was this tension that a lot of students were facing, which is that in a way the classroom is a space that you have to be in, whether it's at school or you choose to be in because you want to learn, you want that possibility of development, of creative expression. But students of colour, black POC students, as well as other students from working class backgrounds, were finding a lot of barriers and difficulties with this way that these spaces are constructed at the moment. So we kind of began to think about a project and a series of workshops that might reimagine the classroom as an anti-racist space, as a space that could open up these possibilities that Bell Hooks mentions. And just to kind of give some information about what that was, we did a series of workshops collaboratively with students who were involved with APR, both at Goldsmiths and at Kingston.
0: What was that series called?
1: It was called "What Does an Anti-Racist Classroom Look Like?" And it was students who were currently on BA programs who were interested in art and education. So people that specifically were kind of interested in maybe, you know, working in education also after their degrees. And we also worked with teachers and school pupils from a secondary school in South East London called Thomas Tallis. And the whole purpose of these workshops was to try to reimagine the classroom and the sort of school art studio as a different kind of space. And the reason that was kind of important was because a lot of decolonial and anti-racist work in education seemed to be focused more on curriculums or policy. And what we were thinking was actually there are all of these important ways in which a space kind of codes and structures your behavior, and maybe some of the limitations that students feel or some of the kind of negative impacts actually are about the way that spaces are constructed and the kind of behaviors that allows. And schools and also galleries and education spaces, universities have quite a kind of normative type of classroom, the white walls, the regimented setup of desks and tables. There's actually quite limited possibility of like making these spaces flexible. So we wanted to kind of think about how can we like really, sort of tear that up and sort of think through what would that look like kind of differently. And the reason we worked with this school was because they were already actually really quite radical in the way they were thinking about empowering students to make systemic change and to actually kind of, challenge the way that the school was working. So they had a group of pupils who were anti-racist ambassadors, and they also had this kind of incredible environmental group as well, who were like challenging the contracts that the school had with certain suppliers. So there was a sort of connection between the way that the school was working and the way that we felt like we wanted to work with our students on undergraduate courses. How can we actually empower students to really question the structures that they're in? The way that the process worked was that we did a series of workshops. Some were with students and teachers, and then some were with students and teachers and student and pupils in the school. We did some at the Goldsmiths CCA, which is where APR does a lot of their workshops, and then we did some at Thomas Tallis. And we did a big drawing sort of exercise where we had these pictures that were of like a kind of stock image of a school classroom.
0: Generic style, empty classrooms.
1: Kind of empty art studio in a school where, you know, things are slightly pushed to the side, but it's like kind of a bit of a kind of fudge, really. And sort of those classic kind of really heavy tables and chairs and stuff. And we used that and we sort of drew over them. And it was about not just thinking about what would the like design kind of a anti-racist classroom look like, but it was really about a kind of collaborative conversation of what would it feel like, what would it smell like, what would the sounds be like in the room, how would that allow students particularly to bring their own individual or cultural identities into that space. There was a lot of conversation about how you could reimagine a classroom just by like having food in the space, or sharing food, or music, or sound, or soft qualities. So people were kind of mark making in a way that imagined how the classroom would feel differently. So these were all ways that we were kind of thinking about how we could open up different possibilities for a space. And I think it was also, there was also a political dimension to it. So there was lots of conversation and kind of discussion about how the kind of setup of a room exemplifies power dynamics. And the two of the students who we worked with, Sundaya and Warsha, who ran some of these workshops and were really crucial in forming this idea, were very interested in the idea of where is power in the room, and getting students to talk about that and to get school pupils to talk about that and to think about how the kind of relationship between pupils and teachers can become more equitable. And I think this was all kind of coming from a place of wanting to think about if you could make a classroom that feels genuinely accessible and equitable for people from all different kind of backgrounds and experiences, and if you can start to break down and deconstruct this very sort of normative kind of idea of a classroom that is a certain kind of able-bodied student who, you know, can sit in a chair for hours on end in a kind of very structured way, if you could actually create a space that could hold different possibilities, then how could that make education much more open? Mm-hmm. And obviously this kind of show, we've been talking about fees, but maybe underneath that is the right to education. And the reason why the sort of fee regime is so problematic is because we can see that it's starting to create a sense in which certain people from certain backgrounds are being discouraged actively from the possibilities of education. And this is something that we were kind of thinking about, how could that, how could you fix that through also reimagining classrooms differently, so that these spaces were ones, places where students of colour and students from working class backgrounds or intersections can really thrive in those spaces, rather than paying massive amounts of fees to get into spaces that they then feel isolated from and excluded from, and in many cases also still struggle to kind of be retained on courses and programmes. So that was kind of, yeah, I guess where we were, what we wanted to try and do with that project. And it was a great process also to collaborate across generations. So that's something that has been quite prominent in the work that APR has done, that I think is some of its most radical possibilities, to think about education not just happening in age bracketed silos, but actually creating spaces that include people of different ages at different levels of experience, but actually creating that kind of flat and horizontal space where people can communicate honestly and sincerely and authentically across those experiences. And I like how that might kind of play into this idea of a radio art school or a free art school, because that's about spreading the possibility of communing and educational experience across spaces, but it's also that about that access, that anyone can listen to the radio if you've got a device, and you can listen to it in any space. So, yeah, I think that was the anti-racist classroom project. And I think Bell Hooks' quote is a really important one for us all to kind of carry with us when we're thinking about transgression in education and liberatory pedagogy.
0: Thanks so much, Ali. Francesca, would you introduce our next song that's your choice?
2: Yes, so the next song is A Message to You, Rudy, by The Specials. A song I picked because it felt resonant with the themes of this conversation, a song that emerges out of a context of austerity in the UK, but I guess speaks to kind of young people's resistance to what is happening in the world around them and how that is perceived by adults and people in power.

0: the specials with a message to you, Rudy. I guess, Ali, just picking up on what you were saying, it sounds like some of the students were speaking about a space that perhaps didn't look like the space that education tends to look like. I guess a regimented space, a space with hard surfaces, white walls, hard edges. You know, like I'm curious about what the environment of a learning space does to the conversations that then happen in those spaces. So, Francesca, I'd love to speak to you about an initiative within APR that you devised called Reimagining Crits, because a number of our students on our BA Fine Art courses have to engage in something which is known as the crit, or there are different names for this thing, but usually it's a moment of presenting your work and receiving collective criticism from peers and from tutors. Now, that has been a kind of almost like age-old art school format, but something that you developed wanted to try to push back on that structure. Do you mind sharing some of that project with us?
1: Yeah, so I think what's important to say about Reimagining Crits, firstly, is that it sort of emerged as a direct result of a context of industrial action that was happening in the university at the time in the 2022 to 23 academic year. So I was thinking about this in relation to what Ali was just talking about, in that we worked with both teachers and pupils at Thomas Tallis School and had conversations with both groups about what was working or not working about their learning environments. And during the period where we developed Reimagining Crits, there was this kind of very visible presence on campus of lecturers and university workers saying, this environment doesn't work for us. And also of, as a result of that, kind of alternative learning environments popping out that were outside of the classroom, teach outs happening on picket lines, sort of other spaces emerging for learning that were beyond and against the university. And it makes me sort of think about like some of the ways in which APR has been framed in the past as an after-school club. Like, what does it mean to work within the institution but not be of it, or to be trying to create a sort of third space within the university? So Reimagining Crits was responding to the fact that students were losing a really kind of core part of their creative education. Crits are kind of a cornerstone of how you develop your practice, where you get feedback on what you're working on, both from your tutors and your peers, and that allows you to kind of take your works and your practice forwards and to develop them into new places. And students were not receiving that feedback because the crits were cancelled as a result of the industrial action. But also at the same time, we kind of knew that the existing model of the crit wasn't working. Students throughout APR's existence and way before it had come to their tutors to express and share their experiences of both direct and indirect racism and marginalisation in the crit space. There was a really clear inequality in how students were receiving feedback, and then as a result of that, how they were able to develop their practices and excel on their degrees. So we were sort of thinking about this core part of practice-based learning, what feedback means, and particularly what APR might be able to do to kind of create an alternative model that was, as already has been sort of discussed on the show, non-hierarchical, anti-racist, shaped by the community of students that we work with, and really kind of a space for friendship and sharing over sort of critique as it kind of currently exists in the university model and relates to kind of forms of assessment and hierarchy. So the Reimagining Crits kind of developed through a process really similar to what Ali discussed with the Anti-Racist Classroom project, where we kind of first went to students. We convened a couple of workshops where we spoke about students' existing experiences of crits that were kind of grounded by a series of questions, and we sort of mapped it out together, what students' experiences had been so far in crits, what the key issues were, the things that they wanted to change. And then we came together again with pretty much the same group of students to then sort of problem solve that. We did a bit of work in between those workshops as a cohort of staff to kind of distill the issues and the problems and the experiences that had been shared in the previous session into some kind of core themes. And then in the second workshop, we tried to kind of in small groups and then through sharing back with each other, develop some sort of frameworks that might change the CRIT model, the CRIT space, to respond to that. And then we were very lucky to have six students who really generously volunteered their work to share in some kind of experimental CRIT models with us. So we ran

0: any specific kind of boundaries they had around the conversation and how their work should be spoken about. And so it was really about kind of giving those students a sense of like autonomy and agency that I think really gets taken away from students in the university, particularly students who come from marginalised backgrounds.
1: Do you think that some of that autonomy and agency that's being taken away that you're speaking about, Francesca, is somehow bound by the kind of time limit that we have in the conversation? I mean, just for context, sometimes our quit structure at Goldsmiths, students tend to have about 30 minutes to talk. Like, was there any difference in how much time the students had to unpack their work?
0: Yeah, definitely. It was a really sort of relaxed and open approach to time where we sort of let the conversation flow. We didn't sort of try to cut off the conversation at any specific time limit. We ran each of those crit sessions for a half day and there were only two students presenting. So if they wanted it, they could have well over an hour. And also we really kind of brought the classic APR elements to the crit of having like food and tea available. So there was also these kind of like breakout spaces that happened between the crit where students still continued to speak about their work in a slightly more relaxed environment that wasn't as focused on sort of like performing to the group. I think that the time pressure was a really key element. But also I think in terms of like agency and autonomy, I think there was something about like a lot of the issues that were sort of shared in the first workshops we did were around sort of Western-centric academic models and sort of ideas of intellectualism that students from particular backgrounds didn't feel connected to. A lot of issues around the kind of language that is used in crits and, again, how that relates to kind of Western-centric models of intelligence, but also really significantly impact students who are neurodivergent or don't speak English as a first language. And I think that a lot of what we felt, or I felt through the conversations I had with students, was that a lot of this emerged out of a problem that separates the artist from the artwork that they are making and conceives of the artwork that they're presenting in a crit as being this sort of like neutral object that we can impartially critique in front of the artist without it affecting them. Whereas a lot of the students who we have coming to us in APR actually are making work that responds to trauma, to lived experience, to histories of colonialism. Yep. And so when we are talking about that object in the room with them, it's not a process that is separated from them as an artist. And a lot of the existing ways that we had to speak about art and the frameworks that we have for understanding it within the university do not apply to those students and their work.
2: Can I come in on that?
1: Absolutely. I think you've made such a valid point there about, yeah, please.
3: Just to kind of connect it back to the kind of structure around fees and I think like everything that you just said is like ways of challenging the sort of standardization in the university. There's a really great book by Gerald Rauhnig, Factories of Knowledge, Industries of Creativity. And it's all sort of, it puts forward this whole critique really around these bureaucratization and standardization of education in institutions. And I think things like the 30 minutes that you have for a crit, why is it 30 minutes? It's 30 minutes because there's a kind of set idea, there's a certain catering for a certain number of students and how many can fit in a day. And then there's sort of ideas around equity that are built into that and how can it be assessed. So I think all of these, I think that's a period of time that you were developing the project, we were also kind of fighting against like an art education that doesn't start from the limitations of how education is being standardized and all of those pressures around sort of precarity and like, you know, more students, we need more students because we need more

0: fees in order to keep the university going. So it was really an incredible space, because it was a collective approach to resisting that kind of standardized model that is imposed on something that can't be standardized. You know, how long do you need for a crit is not like a standard question.
1: Yeah.
0: And I remember, I think some people were kind of also like, they went the other way. They sort of said, I think I could have a crit that lasted 5 minutes.
1: Yeah.
0: And I think you did so much work, Francesca, to kind of think about how do we create choice and like shared sort of like conversation and responsibility to shape this together, rather than how do we try to tinker with a model that is based on an economy that none of us agrees with or chose, and is just being imposed by managers who are looking at spreadsheets and have absolutely no connection to what happens in an art studio or what happens in a lecture. So yeah, I don't know if there's something about that kind of standardization that you were like also sort of particularly kind of responsive to as well.
2: Yeah, definitely. I mean, I think that there was this thing about like, how can feedback be a way of showing care to an artist and to an artwork? Because the crit is also a standardized process, because it is most strongly in the university associated with assessment points. I think that it's much more built around like the educational institution and its role to kind of assess and mark a student, and that again creates more of this pressure of standardization. Whereas like, if it was thinking about like, how can a crit be a space that supports a student on their journey of their practice, and also what their practice might mean to them as a sort of way of like finding out more about themselves and their identity, or as a source of well-being to be able to express what they're going through their art. What kind of purposes does that crit serve beyond just your sort of standard university assessment practices?
1: I think you make a really valid point around the crit's connection to assessment. On that note, we're going to play Nina Simone, I Wish I Knew How It Would Feel to Be Free, and then we'll come back on that.

0: Francesca, that was another wonderful track that you chose. Do you want to say why you chose it?
1: I just love Nina Simone, and it's a beautiful track.
0: Yeah, and this idea of being free also within the context of education seems like we've been speaking about some of the points where education can be quite complicated. And just before the song, we spoke about art criticism and the structures of how we do that being tied in inexorably to assessment. And of course, assessments connect to what kind of degree you'll get. And then the next question is how much should I pay for that degree? And am I, what the value of that is, and what those kind of conversations are through the process of your degree. So maybe coming back to you too, Ali, one of the things that I found amazing about Reimagining Crits is that a number of questions came up. We can read a few of them out, but they're not focused on a kind of individualistic way of thinking about study. So some of these questions, that they're almost like suggestions, aren't they? In a book, a publication, a digital publication called Reimagining Crits that is available if anyone's interested in finding out. We've got that through our link tree on Instagram, A Particular Reality. But one of those questions was, what does a non-hierarchical crit look like? Another was, how can we make crit spaces more safe and less marginalised? Another was, how can we support each other during crits? And then these ones feel, yeah, really about the we in this. What responsibilities do attendees have in crit structures? How can we make crits more collaborative? And how should we treat the relationship between artwork and artist during a crit? Feels like the things that you had coming out of that, Francesca, were very much students asking for something different. Have you noticed any changes, Ali? Because I think that some of these were implemented at Goldsmiths, or we attempted to.
2: Yeah, there has been. Me and Francesca actually delivered some of these recommendations that came out of that program to other staff on the fine art course, and I've shared the publication with other students on other programs who've been interested, also the arts and learning program, and there has been some space actually that's been opened up, sort of workloaded specific time for tutors to think about crits together with students, but I think all of these things are kind of cultural changes, as well as about giving people a series of things, recommendations to do. I think I think there's been some change. I think there's further that things could go. I think particularly in terms of what does it look like to kind of have a more collaborative approach to creating spaces for feedback and discussion with students. But I'm also aware of these things being quite kind of complex and quite long-term changes. So I think the publication was important to make because it actually means that something's held in a physical form and something that we can kind of continue to try and advocate for. But what do you think, Francesca? How have you... I was wondering how you might have seen it also in, like, other spaces, because you work across so many different places, not just universities, but also community spaces and other...
1: It's also about the fact that this publication can be taken elsewhere and applied to other spaces, that, I've passed it on to lots of people working both in and outside of universities, just to think about, like, what it means at lots of different stages to support an artist to develop their practice. And I think, yeah, there's lots of resonances as well with how we understand the role of, like, criticism at the school level, particularly, I think, how it relates to forms of discipline that disproportionately impact students, especially who are neurodivergent, who aren't able to participate in the classroom in the same way. And like we were saying with the Anti-Racist Classroom Project, for whom the space of the classroom doesn't work with them. And yeah, I've been really kind of moved and surprised by like how this zine, this publication, has resonated with people both within and beyond the university.
0: I think also there's a longer term conversation around a cultural shift in saying, if we ask for softer learning environments and also maybe not specifically softer conditions, but kinder conditions for what art criticism and the kind of space of learning, in terms of engagement of learning, it's that's not about weakening the connection to a genuine conversation and a critical conversation around the work. In fact, many of our intersectional students of colour, sometimes struggle because they don't feel like they have had a full conversation about their work, either because people are nervous to speak or somehow there's a kind of shift in approaching a conversation with them, which is something that we're going to continue to talk about in episode 2, which is called Shifting the Margins, which I'll be inviting Ali back again and our colleague from Goldsmiths, Jana Graham. But first of all, I just want to say before ending the show that it's been a pleasure to talk to you, Ali, and to Francesca, and to hear your initiatives at APR. And I hope that we can generate more conversations in the future. But I love this new space that we've carved out on Resonance FM, and I'm hoping that this will enable us to reach more people, and people in softer environments too. We're going to close the show now by returning to an APR alumni, Zetu Masiko, as Kufeliswa healing song. Just to say that this song has layered soundscapes, and the work explores reclamation of healing tools that have reduced in prevalence due to colonialism. Zetu has been exploring how the pre-colonial instrument, dating back to the Stone Age, can be used in a contemporary and post-colonial context on the continent and also within the diaspora. This work will also be featured in June in a touring exhibition with the UK Government Art Collection, opening in Plymouth on June 19th.

Hello and welcome to Listen Let's Talk with Donald Hislop. This week is the first part of an interview and conversation with contemporary artist Jeanette Paris. I've been wanting to interview Jeanette for a while now, so it was a real pleasure to be able to catch up with her and talk to her a bit about her background and her dynamic and diverse practice and range of work that she's done over the years. Jeanette's London-based artist and researcher, and she works across music, animation and forms of participation, performance and community engagement, drawing on her working class background growing up in the East End of London. A lot of her practice is exactly what this show's about, focusing on the everyday, capturing lived experience through chance conversations, casual walks, playing instruments and listening to the people and the sounds and the rhythms of the city that she lives in and the cities that she visits. So I hand you over to the conversation and extracts from some of Jeanette's works over the years. Enjoy.

0: Well, I grew up in the East End of London, and I was born in West Ham. Unfortunately, I'm a Hammer supporter. We're not doing so well at the moment. Depressing, to be honest. So I look forward to the championship next year, obviously. But yeah, so I was born in West Ham, lived in Plaistow for most of my childhood and my early adulthood. I started out as a bank clerk, believe it or not. I worked for a bank, but really hated it, but I couldn't think of anything else to do, basically. So like most people, you think, well, you've got a job, you should be happy, basically. But it was, yeah, it was not great.
1: Had you been interested in music or art or creative stuff when you were a kid?
0: When I was a kid, I could always draw. And I remember as a child that I drew something when I was in, must have been 4 or 5, and they were kind of impressed. So they made me sort of take this painting around the school and show everyone what I'd done. I think I just copied something which was just on the wall, a picture. But I suppose it might have been unusual to copy something at that young age. And they made me sort of show it around the school. And then, so I could always draw and, you know, but I couldn't afford at the age of 16 to do a foundation course or anything like that. I just thought, well, actually, I need to get a job to earn some money. So I just put it on the back burner or something. Even though I think I was doing evening classes in sort of figure drawing or life drawing, and the teacher there said I should do a foundation course and I should go to art school, but I didn't. I just ignored him because I just wanted to get a job and earn some money. And then in the end, it sort of came back to me. I thought, well, I don't really want to be carrying on working in the bank. And I thought I'd go to university because somebody I went with suggested that I go to university because they'd left working in the bank and got a degree in English or something. And I thought, okay, if I'm going to go to university, I want to do something that I'm likely to stick at, which was doing something to do with art. So I did a foundation course, and I realized that I didn't like design because at that time you think, well, I need to get a job out of it once I finish, so I'll do something like design. And I realized I didn't like design that much, but I liked fine art or visual art because you could do what you wanted. Basically, you had that sort of freedom. So I just applied to do a degree in fine art, and I went to Camberwell School of Art and was a painter throughout that time I was there. And then I did a master's at Goldsmiths, and I was a painter at that time as well. And then as soon as I left Goldsmiths, I decided, actually, I'm not that keen on painting. I like other people's paintings, but I didn't necessarily like mine. And then I decided to do, oh, actually, what do I look at a lot of the time? And I looked at comics, animations, music. I went to a lot of musical theatre at the time. I was really interested in that. And I listened to a lot of, obviously, songs on the radio and, you know, buying CDs. So I suppose that was the sort of early influences. I mean, I obviously went to art galleries when I was at art school, and I looked at other artists. And I tended to like artists that had a sort of multidisciplinary approach. So people like Bruce Nauman, I was impressed with, you know, an artist of that kind. I mean, I like Theaster Gates because he also has a similar sort of multidisciplinary practice.
1: And crosses over between history and heritage and
0: Yeah,
1: art.
0: he does as well. So, you know, that's what I like about his practice as well. I just figured, well, you can just do anything. You don't have to stick to this one medium.
1: Do you think at that time, when would this be, late 80s, 90s, was did the way they were teaching not mitigate against that about going into all sorts of different fields? Did they try and encourage you to stick?
0: I think I saw other people, you know, in doing my degree that were making films. But it's more of a confidence thing. You know, if somebody says, well, you're good at painting and you're good at drawing, you tend to stick you tend to stick to that, basically. And maybe it's a sort of upbringing, maybe because at the time, that's what you see as art. And you don't realise until maybe, you know, people start, well, until you see a lot of art, that you realise you can do a lot of it. And also being brought up in the East End, I don't mean to be disparaging about the sort of education system, but you don't actually look, you don't actually look at a lot of art, and you don't actually go to galleries. Actually, I don't remember ever going to a gallery when I was doing my GCSEs in art at all. I mean, they're all, you know, you looked at mainly dead artists. In fact, they're all dead artists. I don't think I looked at anyone who was alive when I was 16 at school. Yeah, there wasn't a culture at that time of taking kids to off-site visits, going to galleries, going to the National, even something like going to the National Gallery. You would have thought, living in London, that would have been what you did as part of the curriculum. But it wasn't at the time. It's changed a bit now. But at the time, it wasn't. When I was growing up, I don't remember anyone going to a gallery, unless that was part of your upbringing. But it wasn't where I was born anyway, basically. It wasn't in the East End or anything. I mean, to be honest, even theatre was seen as unusual. And I only happened to go to the theatre because one of my teachers at the time took us all out on a sort of school trip to a theatre, and I just loved it. So I continued that when I as an adult, basically, which sounds a bit odd.
1: So again, it was a teacher that made that connection.
0: Yeah, I mean, because they lived near a theatre, so they decided to take some of the students to the theatre, basically. But it was just musical theatre, but because it was great and it was very spectacular, that's why I continued to go. And then I sort of branched out from musical theatre and just, you know, went to see plays without songs, which could be seen as kind of unusual at the time. But yeah, I went to see a straightforward play with just no one singing in it, basically.
1: And how then, so you said you sort of started with design because you were trying to connect it with making a living afterwards, and then you just embraced this multidisciplinary. How did you evolve that after you'd finished the studies into, you know, your livelihood and your life?
0: Yeah, well, I evolved into, the first thing I made was a sort of, you know, like a flip book style animation where you just, because it was also cheap and it was accessible at the time. So I just literally drew on sheets of paper and just registered them. So, you know, there wasn't that much movement. Drew about 3 or 4 images per second and just photographed each page and just turned those into mini animations, basically. So that was the first thing I did. And then I started writing soap operas. But they weren't really soap operas, really. They were kind of unusual soap operas, really, where I made ragdolls based on people I knew. So I drew sort of miniature versions made miniature versions of people I knew. And then I placed actors up against them. And I wrote a script and I called it SE5 because I was living in South London at the time. And they were, looking back on them now, they were quite actually slightly disturbing, but they were also kind of funny. There was that sort of mix between disturbing and funny at the time, basically.
1: And do you know why you landed on that? What was it getting out?
0: I think I went to see a film or something, because somebody said, you know, how did you know that you could write? Well, I went to see this film, and whoever wrote the dialogue, I just thought, this is terrible, this dialogue. You know, it should be shots or something, basically. And it can't be that hard to write dialogue for film. So in the end, I just wrote these sort of mini soap operas. Because I mean, I like soap operas and I did watch a lot of them. So I sort of worked out the format and I thought they weren't ever that long. So my videos only lasted about 5 or 6 minutes. And then I decided to write a musical. And then I'd written the script, and then somebody decided to curate the show based on artists investigating music hall And they said, oh, would you want to show this musical, basically? And it was called If You Love Me. I can't remember when I did it. It was obviously in the 90s. I did a Dennis Potter where you would sort of slot known songs into a plot. I sort of slotted these sort of known songs into this sort of love triangle type plot, basically. So really it was about, you know, boy, you know, people were going out with the wrong couple, people were having affairs, but really they should have just swapped partners and it would have been fine. But there was sort of that sort of drama in it, really, and they would burst into song at the most dramatic moment. So if somebody was having an affair, or somebody, you know, really was in love with someone and they've just revealed it, then they would sing a song that was mostly R&B songs at the time, someone like Lauryn Hill, Stevie Wonder, those sort of track. I advertised for actors who could sing, and they didn't have to sing particularly well, but most of them did. And actually, it came, the ones that was most moving was the ones who couldn't sing, amazingly, but they could. I mean, they weren't off key or, you know, they weren't tone deaf. But, you know, it seemed more, slightly more moving if you couldn't sing that well, basically, you know, if you weren't a trained singer. Yeah, and I think the audience got it. Well, I was hoping they got it.
1: Where was this performed?
0: It was performed at the Rosary Branch Theatre in Islington. And the show was called My Own Man Says Follow the Van, which is obviously an old musical song. And it was curated by Carolina Grau, who now lives in Spain at the moment. And there was, you know, artists who did performances as well as sort of two-dimensional work sort of jotted throughout the theatre, basically.
1: So did you find it easy then to, well, there's two questions, I suppose. Did you find it easy to go into that London art scene at the 90s and I suppose the second point, and start to make a living out of it as well?
0: Oh, well, I mean, I'd starve, to be honest, actually. But I mean, I survived. And I think at the time, because there was a recession, very few people were making that much of a living out of it at the time. But it didn't stop you exhibiting. You became a bit more, I don't know, resilient, in the sense that you would find locations that would want to publicise, you know, an old building or something like that, and you got permission to exhibit in those sort of spaces. And this one, when Bank were around and City Racing was around, those type of spaces that were run by artists, that showed artists, they weren't obviously a gallery in that sense, but they were, you know, because they didn't represent artists, but lots of type of those sort of spaces were cropping up in the 90s because of the recession and because of the fall in property prices, the fall in commercial leasing and things like that. There was lots of empty office spaces around at the time. And then you've obviously got Frieze, haven't you? You've got the sort of Damien Hirst, you know, doing it themselves, basically. And they were slightly earlier. But, I mean, the recession did last a few years.
1: Thinking about just before we started, wasn't it? Yeah. Often creativity can come out of adversity, and that was a time where
0: you know, you didn't have to rely so much on the gallery system to get exhibited, basically. So I'm guessing, yeah, it may happen again, because I suspect we might be in a recession now, I think, possibly, or heading
1: back. Just as an aside to that, I've had conversations recently with people, and those sort of artists' spaces are happening in Vauxhall and along the Thames in buildings that can't be let. 20 years ago, all the artists had to move out of the core because it was unaffordable. So these things...
0: Yeah, it's cyclical, isn't it, really? Not that you'd want, you know, the world to crash and burn in order to get an exhibition, but it does come around again, that, you know, when there's a sort of a slight recession. I mean, there's not going to be a complete recession if you're the type of artist that has a sort of certain, I don't know, visibility, I'd say. your work will always sell. But if you're below that visibility, then it may pause or stop for a while before the recession ends.

0: Hi, Matt.
1: Hi.
0: So what's new in the art world?
1: Oh, nothing much. Went to an opening of an exhibition last night.
0: Free wine?
1: Of course. Although I think there's a recession on the way because recently I've been expected to pay. It seems a bit of a cheek, as your average down and out would even think twice before consuming the stuff.
0: Oh, I thought that type of establishment would serve nothing but the best.
1: Oh no, they're rich people. They're the worst. Notoriously tight. It's Quicksave's own as far as they're concerned. The private party after the opening is a different matter. No expense spared there.
0: And do you go to those?
1: I've been to a few. Not that I'm invited, but I've made gate crashing into an art form. And they come in handy when the old gyro runs out. There's been many of the time they've ended up being my main meal of the day sometimes in the week. The best of them, the Listen Gallery, even has me blacklisted since I disgraced myself over the running buffet fighting over a rather tasty lobster. Though the art on display tends to be a bit on the dull side, but I'll say one thing for him, he does know how to put on a good spread.
0: Fried egg sandwich.
1: Yeah, okay. And a cup of tea.
2: And that what you just talked about, I mean, that's early on, that's quite a complex piece of work for early, I suppose. You know, you're writing it, imagining it, scripting it, getting people to perform it, all of that, conducting it. So you were starting, it was ambitious.
3: Yeah, I mean, to be honest, I didn't think it was until somebody else tells you, oh, that's very ambitious. But I just think, well, you know, if you thought of it, I don't see why you can't do it, really. But my musical tends to look about, they're non-spectacular because there's very little budget. So, you know, you haven't got a cast of thousands. They wear normal clothes, basically. So, you know, so they're wearing their own clothes, most of the actors, obviously. And then they burst into song, really, which is why I liked Dennis Potter so much, I think. I mean, even though a lot of the bursts into song tended to sort of come in a sort of fantasy element, rather than they would just burst into song if they were making a cup of tea, it was still seen as unusual for me. Really, I didn't really see it as ambitious at the time. Maybe looking back on it, saying that you're going to write a script, get actors, you know, slot known songs into a plot and get them to burst into song over 45 minute script. You know, I didn't think it was ambitious at the time because I wanted to do it, really.
2: How did the audience react?
3: It was mixture, actually, because somebody said it was kind of awkward because it was kind of, I mean, I love musicals. Not everyone does, actually, I've discovered. Well, you know, what is there to not like, I think, actually? But but people don't like the awkwardness that happens. You know, they feel uncomfortable because, you know, something unusual happens. So there's a sign of awkwardness or embarrassment because they're not expecting it in that way, really.
2: Dennis Potter's stuff was a bit like that.
3: There was a shock value to it, basically. I don't think it's, I mean, I suppose if I know I'm going to a musical, then it's not embarrassing. There's no shock value. But if you're kind of not expecting it, then it can be. I don't know why I did say it was a musical. People are still surprised by people bursting into song. Because maybe they thought it would be in a much more sort of conventional way, you know, like if characters were musicians, they would be expected to sing anyway, basically. But they weren't. They were just, you know, everyday characters. You know, there was a bedroom scene. Suddenly somebody would start singing. And there was a party scene. But they would be singing out of character, in the sense it wasn't to do with the party while they were singing. They were singing because they were in love with someone else, basically. so they had to reveal to this other cast member or character that they were in love with them, basically.

0: very romantic, isn't it? A cigarette I could deal with, music maybe, but telly?
1: Sorry, I didn't think.
0: Do you think an element of complacency set into this relationship?
1: No, of course not. We're just comfortable with each other, that's all.
0: Yeah, well, maybe we're a bit too comfortable. It's bordering on the comatose.
1: Well, it's fine by me. Why would you want to change it?
0: Why don't we try and take it beyond friendship?
1: Well, I thought that's what everyone wanted in a relationship, the friendship element. I don't get it.
0: Yeah, but I can be friends with anybody.
1: Well, you're the one who's always going on about your independence, all of which I'm happy to go along with.
0: Well, yeah, maybe a bit too happy.
1: Oh, well, listen, darling, it's perfect. I can see you when I want to, I can see my friends when I want to, and I can rehearse with my band when I want to as
0: yeah,
1: well.
0: Yeah, exactly, when you want to. You're such a control freak.
1: What?
0: Yeah.
1: Me?
0: Yeah, you. You're even so good at it, you don't know you're doing
1: it. Oh, aye, well, you're obviously quite willing to put up with it, aren't you?
0: Look!
2: And how did you feel watching, you know, that being observed or interacted with by people? Because that's slightly different than someone looking at a painting or looking at it.
3: I mean, how did I, was I worried about the audience reaction? Or is that what you mean? Or
2: Yeah, or just how, I mean, yes, I just, what emotion did you have when you were sort of standing there and there's nothing you can do, it's your piece and it's been engaging with the world. And
3: I was probably more concerned with the actors than the audience, thinking, you know, don't forget your lines, remember when the song's supposed to start, or the musicians, there was musicians we had also playing, you know, making sure that they all turned up, or making sure the lighting turned on at the right moment. And I, you know, I did think, I was hoping that the audience would like it, obviously. I mean, you obviously want people to like what you do and appreciate what you do. But I was surprised when people said it was awkward. That has happened for quite a bit of my work, actually, and the performances that I do. I am surprised. I'm not so surprised now because I've heard that comment quite a few times. But initially, I was surprised when people said that they found it awkward.
2: That's good as well. It's good to be awkward.
3: Yeah, yeah. I mean, yeah, now I, you know, I hope that they're slightly awkward, basically. But at the time, I was surprised by it.
0: You're so good at it, you don't know you're doing
1: it. Oh, aye, well, you're obviously quite willing to put up with it, aren't you?
0: Look!

0: And how did you sort of build on that? You've done lots of things, and we'll talk about some of the, you know, the art and the underground and the tea and all of that. But yeah. How did you evolve your practice then?
1: Oh, right. Okay. I mean, I sort of decided to, because I'd been using actors and getting them to sing the songs, I decided it may have been a bad idea at the time, actually, but I did it for a few years where I decided to form a band with musicians who could all play, but I would be the lead singer, and I would sing, you know, known pop songs, because I felt, well, you know, maybe I have to take the risk now of slightly humiliating myself or something, rather than leave it to the actors, basically. And I was sort of in two minds about doing it, but then somebody approached me and said, well, and they gave me a studio visit. Was it Innovate at the time? They gave me a studio visit. And I mentioned that I was going to take some singing lessons because I couldn't sing anyway, basically, in order to possibly do this. And then they said, oh, yeah, if we fund it, would you do it? And I said, oh, yeah, I'd do it. So, and I don't know why I was so confident about doing it, because it was terrible, but actually I still did it anyway. And I got a theatre in Shoreditch. It was a small theatre in Shoreditch, and I sold out this event. I sold all these tickets, so yeah, come and hear me perform these songs that had a sort of semi-narrative to it. And then because I sold all the tickets, I thought, I'm gonna have to go through with it now, basically. So I couldn't back out, actually, and because I thought, why have I done this? Because I'm not really sure if I don't really like performing, but I figured because I was an artist and I said I was going to do it, I would have to go through with it, really. And this sold out event, very awkward, and I came out and sing, but I'm not a great singer. And actually, if you're not a great singer, it's difficult to actually sing somebody else's songs. You can sing your own songs, but singing known covers is quite difficult unless you can sing really, really well, I think, or unless you've been practicing that song for years, like people doing karaoke or something. So I went out and I got through it, and I did actually get quite an odd... an odd response from it, basically.
0: Awkward?
1: It was awkward, but also they said it was quite moving as well, depending on the songs that I chose, really. So if you sing a sort of slightly slow R&B number, or if it's bluesy, you don't really have to sing amazingly well to get the idea of the emotion within the lyrics across, I think. And some people, if I chose the song that people didn't really know, for some reason they thought I'd written it. which I thought was quite unusual, because I clearly hadn't written any of these songs, but if they hadn't heard of it and they thought it might relate to me, because in a lot of songs you're always saying I, aren't you? So it suddenly becomes about you rather than the fact it's a song that you haven't actually written. No one says when Chaka Khan sings a song, no one says it's about her, because she's a known performer. But if you're not a known performer and you're singing this song, suddenly it becomes about the artist, suddenly it becomes about me, which was kind of interesting, really. I mean, I did choose the songs after all, but they weren't necessarily personal experiences, but they become much more personal because I'm actually singing them, which I thought was an interesting thing to discover, really, basically.
0: That's really interesting, isn't it? Because I was, in another way, one of the things about age, of course, is that with the younger generation, you see songs that have been covered that you know the original, but... Yeah. People don't necessarily know they were covers, so they make a completely different take on it because of the artist.
1: But at the time, these weren't particularly old songs, but I do understand where you're coming from. Yeah, where people don't know the original might even be better.
0: How did you get through it? Did you be, did you adopt another character or a persona? How did you get physically get up there and do it?
1: Well, I just had to do it, basically. Not that I'm ascribing any sort of drug takers, but there's a thing called beta blockers. If you do get totally nervous, you do think, actually, I'm going to lose it here, basically. But in the end, I had to stop taking them because apparently, if you're an asthmatic, which I was at the time, I couldn't. It could set off an asthma attack. So I decided that I shouldn't be taking this, really. I just thought, you know, asthma attack or nervous breakdown. I was thinking, should I choose between the two? Basically, it's kind of funny, actually. I think maybe I'd prefer the asthma attack, really. But anyways, a couple of beta blockers did help. But you still felt nervous, which is really, you just don't see the results of those nerves, that scene. So I don't think they really work anyway, because it doesn't stop you being nervous at all. So you can cut that out if you think. You think I'm advising people to take beta blockers, which...
0: No, I'm sure you're absolutely... I think there's a lot of worse temptations in the world.
1: Yeah, true, basically.

0: Today, you have voice modulators and microphones that auto-tune and all of that sort of stuff. Yeah. Do you think you would have, if that had been open to you, you would have done that, or would that have just lost the...
1: I think it would have lost something, basically. You know, because I wasn't... I may have been pretending I was a bit of a pop singer, but I wasn't really, to be honest. And I don't think... And it wasn't about convincing people that I was. I don't think so, anyway. I mean, I've got better. It's taken me longer to get slightly better at singing. So I've actually got better at it. So I don't sound as flat or off key. But yeah, I think it would have lost something, basically.
0: You know, music is part of, and singing and performance is part of what you do, and dialogue, popular culture, talking to people, all of those things come through your work all the time.
1: I think it obviously is important. You know, I mean, to be honest, there's a weird social element to all my work, actually. Now you've mentioned it, really. You know, musical theatre, there is an interaction between the actors and the audience. Even my comics, in the sense that I give them away, I hand them out. A lot of the narratives are based on people that I meet. There has to be a social element there, really. Socially engaged element, anyway, basically.
2: Went to another show last night. You should come along. Plenty of free wine.
3: Not my scene. I'm always afraid that someone might ask me what I think. And I'm only here for the beer. Hardly seems an appropriate response.
2: Don't worry. The art world can always spot a non-artist. No one will go near you.
3: Well, they might mistake me for an important art dealer or collector.
2: Not in that gear. I'm afraid grunge chic isn't in anymore. And your grunge just isn't expensive enough.
3: What was last night's show like?
2: Well, here's this artist who comes into your gaff, it could be your own or a place of work, and, like, rearranges the furniture.
3: What, like an interior designer?
2: Not quite, though there are similarities. They rearrange it so that it looks a mess, and then they collect all this mess and carefully place it in a corner.
3: What, they place all this crap in a corner?
2: Yeah, crap in a corner. It's a metaphor about 21st century city dwelling.
3: That in the corner, I suppose that just about sums it up.
2: It's brilliant. I don't know how this person thought it up. Crap in a corner. It's amazing.
3: Probably lived in South London, which statistically has the largest dog-to-human ratio of any major city.
2: Is that so?
3: I'm not sure, I just made that up.
2: Maybe the artist was rebelling against the constraints of living in such a confined, overpopulated environment, forced to live in little boxes, i.e. bedsits, and just felt the need to make a mess. Which obviously, through lack of space, you can't do in a bedsit.
3: So now it's not about 21st century living, it's about the need to be a slob, which I think is just as relevant. Rebelling against society's constraints to live an ordered, conventional life. I like it.
2: That's so true.

0: be unhygienic.
1: But if you took it to its logical conclusion, we would have a much more equal society because we would all look and smell like shit. And this is why socialism fails.
0: Little crap in a corner could be so profound.
1: That's the beauty of it.
2: Hi, Fred.
3: Hi, Debs. You still a lesbian?
2: Sure am, Fred. Follow the usual.
3: Coming up.
4: You do and are doing lots of really fascinating work, and having that breadth allows you to explore all those things. But I wanted to ask you a little bit about the, because this was in the late 90s, this Habitat.
5: Oh, God, you're the only one who's seen it. That was all.
4: I do remember.
5: Okay. That was a long time ago, and I think that was before I did City Racing, I think. I mean, it just came about. I think that the guy who was running the space, I used to sort of bump into him at openings, a lot of openings, private views. And I think they had a series where they got artists to come in and interact within the space. So again, the characters or the, I suppose you could sort of call them sort of soft sculptures, really. They're just sort of rag dolls, basically. Again, they're all based on people I'd seen around the art world, a couple of friends in the art world. So I think I had Maureen Paley. I don't think she was too pleased with her version, my version of her anyway. And I had Steve McQueen, Auntie Reynolds. I think I might have even done Paul Noble at one stage, basically. There was a few rag dolls, and they're all placed on. And Gillian Waring I had as well. There was a few rag dolls placed on this sort of Habitat furniture in this sort of very large vitrine, and that was at the Habitat show, I think, that you saw, because they were all on oversized furniture, basically, and they were the same characters that I used in my soap opera videos as well. But I haven't really, I mean, I wouldn't say I was a sculptor though, even though obviously technically they were.
4: But I more really would agree then.
5: Well, yeah, I think she would agree though, Jeanette, you're not a sculptor, basically. They weren't being malicious or anything. They were just people I saw around that, you know, that I would just sort of, I didn't have a picture of them. I just decided to sort of make them for memory. And most of the time they did actually look like them, which may have slightly irritated a few people. Oh, yeah, and I also did Mark Wallinger, who's still a good friend, so that's quite good. So I obviously didn't completely pee him off, basically. But
4: you mentioned the City Racing thing as well. That was quite important for you.
5: Yeah, it was very important because it was probably the, you know, the first sort of major solo exhibition that I had, actually.
4: Just remind us where that was, didn't it?
5: That City Racing is in near the Oval Tube. Nearest tube is the Oval, and it's around Vauxhall Way, basically. I mean, it's closed now, obviously. I forgot when it was closed. I was probably towards the end of its life, I think. Maybe there was a couple of shows after me. And then it was a sort of squat, and then I think they had to move out of the building eventually, because I think it got either sold by the council. Well, I think it did get sold by the council. So they're now probably very expensive flats. Yeah, again, I mean, I showed my soap opera videos along with the doll characters alongside them. So they were placed around the room. And I did a series of works that one ended up being shown, well, they both ended up being shown. One was shown at the ICA when City Racing had the anniversary there. They had a big show there of anyone who showed at City Racing. And the other series was shown at the Tate Modern in Century City. But they first appeared in Bank magazine, you know, their little comics. And one series was called Plank. And it was just a character called Plank in the world, basically. So I drew this character that looked like a plank of wood. And the eyes were the knots that you get in wood. And, you know, he or she, I mean, it was they, because obviously it was just a plank.

0: Tiger Woods. Did I ever go swimming? Did I ever, you know, be walking down the street and pass somebody busking? So there weren't any words in it. Apart from one, I think there was opening the door to Jehovah's Witnesses, those sort of things, basically. Obviously, the plank character would never speak. So it was just sort of a really odd comic strip series. Where
1: you remember you came up with the plank?
0: Well, it was just like an inanimate object in the world. It was just almost like the rag dolls, because obviously the rag dolls couldn't speak. But I just gave this another form of inanimate object a life, basically. The plank of wood became real. It did have eyes, it did have a mouth, but they were all sort of knots of wood, cleverly drawn. I'd say cleverly drawn. Yeah, eyes from knots of wood, basically. So they were put in really ridiculous situations, like it would be swimming and somebody else would just be looking at it and just about to dive into a swimming pool. But obviously a plank would float. So it was just sort of silly situations that I could put a plank of wood into, really.
1: It's very situationist.
0: Yeah, very situationist, yes. So there was that one that ended up being shown, the City Racing Show and the ICA. And the other one was called Bite Your Tongue, basically. And it was about situations where you would like to say something, but you never do. And the easiest situations, like if you've just been dumped, and then you want to say something like, no, I never liked you anyway, or something like that. And then, but you don't say that, you know, you say it to yourself that you would never like them. You never like them anyway. And they were horrible or something like that. And then, but you'd go home at the end of all these anecdotes, the character would go home and have a cup of tea with a chocolate biscuit or something, you know, sort of comfort food or a mini roll. Or so that was the punchline. So they'd get really, really angry, but never show the anger. And at the end of it, they would console themselves with what they should have said. And then they, you know, they'd open a tub of Häagen-Dazs chocolate chip vanilla ice cream. So there was a series of those sort of six anecdotes, I think. Six anecdotes were shown in the Century City show. Yeah, and there was even an art anecdote, you know, like when you bump into someone after years and they're doing incredibly well and you're not... they list all the things that they're doing well at. And then you think to yourself, well, I think your work's a pile of poo. You know, if I see it again, it'd be too soon. But you say that in your head, obviously. But in the end, you say, congratulations, well done, you deserve it. So you say the opposite of what you really would want to say, which is what most people do. Otherwise, they get into a hell of a lot of trouble. It's really saying what's on their mind. You know, I think that's why it's called Bite Your Tongue, because you don't actually say what you would really want to say.
1: And it's not really conversely, but there's a sort of parallel there, isn't there, from what we talked about before, about just spontaneously bursting into song. It's a different, it's blowing your emotion one way and then you're internalising it with the other.
0: Yeah, another, basically. Yeah, with the song, you know, with the musical, you are actually showing your emotion. With my Bite Your Tongue, you're not. Only at the end, you are showing it, but in a written form, not directly to the person that you should be saying it to.
1: Interesting that, Jeanette, as well. I'd forgotten that that work was in Century City, because a terribly underrated show, I think.
0: It got completely slammed. I don't know.
1: And it is what we were talking about, again, moments in cities, but I suppose little did you know at the time what sort of beast that was helping give birth to with Tate Modern in terms of a profile in modern and contemporary art.
0: And it was, I mean, it was great to be asked to be in the show. I mean, it was surprising. I was surprised, but she'd seen one of the rag doll that I did that was begging, and it was called Skint. And it was basically a character, I think it was the Anthony Reynolds character it was based on, just sitting on the floor with a cardboard sign that just said skint and a cap with like pennies in it. And actually people did interact with that because they did actually end up getting quite a bit of money out of it, to be honest, actually. And it's shown again recently. It was shown again in Poor Things in Scotland. I came back and I ended up with loads of pound coins in it, which was kind of kind of surprising. So yeah, I mean, I did encourage people to obviously throw a few coins the character's way, basically. But so yeah, but it was still a surprise that people felt like they could still interact with an inanimate object, which was clearly a sculpture, which didn't necessarily ask for money, even though it did say skint on the sign, basically, that the doll was holding. So it was, there was a humour there amongst the dark side of actually saying there are people who are skint. So, I mean, you're not really sure whether you're laughing at this or just laughing at the ridiculous situation that I've put this sculpture's in, basically. It's inexpensive. It's, you know, it's low tech, but it does have the ability to sort of draw some form of emotion from an audience who would still give an inanimate object money. But when, I mean, that's a lot of my work is, what are you actually laughing at? In the sense that, you know, there is a dark side to humour, which is what I like as well. And should, you know, once you realise what you're laughing at, should you actually be laughing at it as well? Which is what I'm also interested in. I like the work to be inviting and accessible, but also it's got a hidden, possibly got a hidden punch to it as well, really. So a lot of the animations people can get whatever they want from it. There's also maybe another level that people may or may not get, that, you know, once they're realising they're laughing at something, yeah, maybe it's not something I should be laughing at. Or maybe there's a punch there that people hadn't realised or something. Maybe there's a political concept there that people hadn't realised is in it. But as long as they get something from it, that's fine, really.
1: And is that where the awkwardness comes back again? Because the secondary may be different to the initial.
0: Yeah, basically, that is where the awkwardness is, you know. On their initial response may not be awkward, but maybe they gradually become awkward looking at it and experiencing the work.

0: My mother was a drunk and died of cirrhosis of the liver when I was 5. At the age of 7, my father began to sexually abuse me. I started cutting myself at the age of 10. I started drinking heavily from the age of 12 and would turn up to school pissed.
1: And thanks for sharing, Kathy. Now let's take a 5-minute break for those who need a breath of fresh air. You could at least try not to snore.
2: I just wish they'd think about the audience a bit when they tell their tales of woe. Start with a joke or two, draw us in, build to a moving climax. There's some good raw material there, that bit about turning up the school pissed. There's just no structure.
1: Well, we can't all be natural performers.
2: I'm not asking for Woody Allen's patter, Bill Hicks's rage, just a bit more oomph.
1: Well, maybe you'd rather they sing their misery. Look, before we go back to hear Rachel's session...
2: The one that sold her pony to pay for crack. She's always good value.
1: Yes, yes, she is. But I thought you should see this.
3: I actually do think humour's important. And the reason why I use humour, I think my paintings were the virtual opposite. Which is why I thought, well, actually, I do have a sense of humour. And I wanted to get that. I wanted to incorporate it into my practice because I wanted to people to see that humour is serious, I think, actually. And it can be contradictory at times because I think people can dismiss the work because it is funny. But I actually think you can use it in a way in visual art. You can use it using sort of serious issues. I mean, I suppose it's satire in the sense that satire is used in a way to sort of lure the audience in and then, like I was saying, and then sort of maybe hit them, you know, with a sort of satirical punch, I suppose. And that's what I wanted to do. And also that's animation as well, you know, it's seen as, I mean, a lot of people think it's sort of, you know, colourful, children friendly. You know, everyone's sort of been brought up on animation, you know, as a child, colourful imagery, TV programmes, TV series. There's an acceptance there that it is funny and it is accessible because you tend to understand the narrative using those type of animations. And that's what I wanted to bring in. You know, I wanted to sort of maybe blur the boundaries between that type of visual art or entertainment, which is slightly a dodgy word to use in, you know, in visual arts, and visual arts that you would see within a gallery. I mean, more people use animation now, and they've always used animation. A lot of people have used animation in visual art anyway, in fine art, but they haven't used it in a way that's kind of close to what most people would experience it. You know, the random person on the street wouldn't expect to see a soap opera. Or sort of that type of narrative within a gallery setting. I'm sure there's people have done it, but it's still unusual to see, I think, actually. So I wanted it to be familiar with everybody, really, whether you went to galleries regularly or not, basically. So that's probably why I used it. And it's a language that maybe I kind of understand. I just think, well, I understand that type of narrative, but I wanted to sort of, it feels like I'm sticking close to that narrative, close to that language. But if you know anything about script writing, you'd realize I'm not. You realize I am actually twisting it slightly, basically. You know, that's what I'm working with. On first appearance, it may seem quite familiar, it may use a similar structure, but actually it doesn't. You know, that's what I wanted to experiment with, really. And that's why I also use humour. And also, people don't necessarily have to find it funny. So I can get away with it because I'm not, you know, it's not on TV. So it doesn't have to be. It doesn't have to be funny in that way. I mean, I like it when it is. But I'm using a sort of language, I suppose, of it's sort of funny. But it doesn't have to be hilarious in that sense, really. So there's elements of humour there, but there's elements of sort of maybe just sort of general narrative that you would get in a soap, but it doesn't have to be funny. And as an artist, like I was saying to people, you don't necessarily know, you don't have to be able to sing well, and you don't have to be able to make people laugh, but you're using that language.
4: People are sort of familiar with the type and the narrative and the way it's structured. Yeah. Then they've got a comfort zone to then...
3: Yeah, they've got a comfort zone. Oh, this is, you know, this is familiar, this is comforting. But there may not be a punchline at the end of it.
4: Then there's boom, boom, boom, boom.
3: Yeah, basically. And I may not be, you know, singing that well either. But you kind of get it, really, in the sense that I'm attempting to play with those sort of tropes, I suppose.
4: And the music you're doing to the present, you say you're still doing music. Yeah. Is that different? Or do you still use that format? Are you doing your own songs or still?
3: No, it's different now. I'm using my own songs because I thought that was the next step that I could take. And also known songs have a sort of history, a language of their own, don't they, already? So I wanted to use songs that sound like pop songs and they sound kind of familiar, basically. But they're actually original songs. So that even with my own songs, there's still a familiarity to them because I'm using a similar narrative. And it does sound like a pop song, basically. One that you might hear on the radio, one that you might see in a film, you know, one that you might listen to on an album or something. So that's, you know, so again, I'm still using that familiarity that people expect. But maybe the narrative, maybe the lyrics are slightly different. Or there's a message there that you wouldn't maybe necessarily get in a pop song.
4: Jeanette, we'll return to that in the second part of our conversation and look at the evolution of your singing and all of your other work as well.
3: Yeah. Okay. Yeah. I look forward to it.
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0: 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We are based in the borough of Barnet, North London, and offer a selection of creative and well-being activities for all ages.
1: In the room we have...
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3: Amia.
4: Jonathan.
5: Carol.
1: And...
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8: In today's episode, we are delighted to welcome Alexia Barrett from the BBC Great British Sewing Bee. 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The aim is to make the process as inclusive and accessible as possible, so a wide range of voices and experiences are represented in the sewing room.
4: If you or someone you know would like to apply, you can do so at www.applyforsewingbee.co.uk, email or call 0117 450 8530 to request an application form. The deadline for application is Wednesday, the 13th of May 2026 at 8 p.m.
1: Today, ladies and gentlemen, we've got a special guest, Alexia Barrett from the Great British Sewing Bee. Say buzz off, will you?
9: Oh!
1: No, but thank you from all of us. Thank you very much for doing this with us. Thank you very much.
9: Oh, thank you so much for having me. My name's Alexia. I'm 26. Going to be 27 soon. I've been working in TV since I was 20, so I guess this is like, it's been 6 years. I am what you would call an assistant producer. I work in factual, unscripted television. I work on a variety of different popular television programs, from daytime to factual entertainment to documentary. And I'm freelance, so I, you know, go to company working on different programs, and I love it. It's my favorite thing to do.
0: What type of documentaries do you do?
9: Ooh, that's a fun question. It ranges. So it depends on the company I'm working for. Sometimes it goes on what I'm interested in as well. So I've worked on sports documentaries. I've done documentaries on divers. I've done my own personal documentary on a para swimmer that I was friends with. I've also recently worked on a documentary for Channel 4 that I'm under an NDA, so I can't talk about it, but it was a true crime genre. So I do a variety of different documentaries, especially if it's something that interests me.
8: Alexia, have you met anyone famous?
9: So yeah, I've met a couple of famous people, some through work, some not through work. My favourite, actually, which she probably doesn't know this actually, but when I was doing some stuff for The One Show, I got to meet Angelica Bell, and she's just so lovely in person. She's actually fantastic. So she's one of my favourite people. But yeah, but I didn't let her know that at the time. I wasn't like, oh my gosh, I'm fangirling of you. I was like, oh, I had to work as I was being professional.
4: Do you sew yourself? If so, what's the last thing you made?
9: So I love sewing. I'm not the best sewer, so I'm what you would call the amateur, most amateurish sewers. But I think the last thing I sewed was I do some cabaret dancing occasionally, and I believe I was putting some tassels on some gloves, and that's the last thing I did sewing.
10: What is the Great British Sewing Bee?
9: So to explain, the Great British Sewing Bee is BBC's landmark sewing programme. It's a competition show where we champion talented amateur sewers from across the UK so that we can uncover Britain's best sewer.
1: When is the new series coming out?
9: Now, that's something actually I can't tell you just yet, just because there's a variety of factors. And even with so many people involved, we still haven't even firmed up our filming dates yet for this series. But if you're talking about series 12, that is out and coming out soon. And you can all watch it on the BBC or an iPlayer.
2: What are the judges like? Are they scary?
9: So I haven't personally met Esme or Patrick yet, but I know that they are the loveliest human beings ever from what I've been told by everyone else on the team. This is actually my first year working on the Great British Sewing Bee as a programme, so I'm very excited to meet them myself, but I've heard lovely things.
0: Why are you here today? What message do you want to share?
9: So the message I want to share is that the Great British Sewing Bee is all about inclusivity and accessibility in our casting process. We're reaching out to disabled people because we're especially committed to making our application process as inclusive and as accessible as possible. We would warmly welcome applications from disabled people and those with long-term health conditions who have a passion for sewing and creating their own clothes. We want to show how talented sewers can be in every community.
4: Do you have anyone with disabilities on your team?
9: So we do have people with disabilities on our team and on the wider team as well, though I won't talk about their conditions just because they're not me, so I wasn't sure, I don't have the permission to bring up their names, but yes, we do.
1: I've got a question, Alexa. Have you got a disability?
9: No, well, I don't know if I consider it a disability. I'm trying to get my ADHD diagnosed, but I feel like that's more of a learning disability than a physical condition. So I don't really talk about it as much, but it's like one of those things where it's like, I have a very bad attention disorder, but it's one of those things I'm working on. But yeah, but I personally, I don't consider myself, label it as disabled, because I don't think I have the majority of the conditions, or it's not affecting my life to a certain degree.
10: Why is the BBC interesting inclusion now?
9: Well, to answer that, the BBC has always had a lot of inclusion and diversity at the heart of their agenda. But speaking from a sewing bee perspective, we've always had inclusion at the heart of our programme. We have it in our challenges. We have adaptive clothing challenges. We always put it at the heart of our sewing challenges, because clothes is an adaptive process, and it's important to everybody, and it's different for everybody as well. And I think sewing comes from the heart of people that want to make clothes that fit them just right. And it should always have inclusion at the heart of it, because everyone's so different and inclusion is so important. So for us on the show, it's always been a big part of it, and especially when talking to our series producer who's been there from the beginning, she'll definitely always say to you that it's always been about inclusion, and we do our best to make it as inclusive as possible.
2: What support and adjustments are made before, during and after filming?
9: Well, we try to have good and clear communication, you know, at every stage. We're trying to make anyone that applies to the show and anyone we talk to just feel valued. And we might like to make it a very safe space for everyone. And of course, specific things, it's on a case-by-case basis, on the access requirements that those people require. So we always tell people, if you're applying for the show and you're worried about the application process, to give us a ring on our number, which is 0117 450 8530, and to additionally, if you need like somebody to help you with the application, you can have someone help you apply with a friend or a family member. They can apply on your behalf, or they can apply with you. So that's something that we always tell people as well. And yeah, it really just depends on a person's specific needs that we'll go out of our way at every step of the process to meet. We also have an accessibility coordinator that comes in a bit more during the filming line, that will be there, especially during the later end of our casting process, that will just be making sure all those needs are met. And we have well-being officers as well, and it's just something that's kept in throughout the process. So yeah, it really depends on the individual, on what they require. And there's so many different examples of how they've met it on various previous seasons, whether it be like if they have a learning disability, if it's making the instructions clearer, making the font bigger, if somebody needs a specific type of table for sewing because of their disability, things like that. It's a variety of different access requirements that we will do our best to make reasonable adjustments for.
5: Right, Phil.
1: Yeah, I got one. How do you make people feel safe and respected and valued and encourage them?
9: Well, it's by doing things like this, the outreach, letting people know that we value them and that we are open to their applications. We don't want anybody to feel that they can't go for this program because of a situation in their life or their lifestyle, or in their physical condition or mental health condition. That is not all what will prohibit them from being on the program. So yeah, we do our best to have that kind of clear communication, especially like currently at the stage that we're doing where we're getting applications in and after the deadline, which the deadline for applications is the 13th of May at 8 p.m, just to keep in mind. And we're always trying to tell everybody that if they've applied and they need help afterwards, like if we've put them on our callback list, if they require a Zoom, if they require a face-to-face conversation, if they need any help with that, we just try to make sure it's as accessible to them as possible and not to make them feel that they can't go through any steps of the process. We do our best to be very, very inclusive in every way. I hope that answered the question.
4: How do you ensure inclusivity is genuine and not just tokenism?
9: This is a good question because I always, as someone that's a big advocate for diversity and inclusion in every production I work on, it's one of those things when people are like, is this being tokenistic? Are you picking people because of tokenism, etc.? But with Sewing Bee, it's one of those shows that it's, I think, very difficult to be tokenistic because it is extremely skill-based. We do quizzes, we do tests entirely throughout the process. It's quite literally based on the person's sewing ability. If they can't make what we're asking them to make within the timeline, then that's it, really. They're not being picked. And I think it's one of those things that's very obvious if someone's being chosen via tokenism, because then, you could have like someone who's very diverse and then they can't sew. Then everybody would be calling into the program. They'd be like, you've chosen this person because of X, Y, Z. But no, we do like, we've got like thousands of applicants and we'll call them back and we'll be honestly just quizzing them and testing them. And there's so many different steps towards the process. So I don't want to unravel the magic of it all. But it's quite a difficult skill-based show. So if they can't meet those requirements, then they won't be on it. And so I hope nobody thinks that they've just been chosen because they've ticked a box. It's purely because they have the skill to be there. And I hope every person that knows that, whether they've gotten to the second stage of this process or the third stage of the process or even the fourth stage of the casting process, they are there because they are brilliant sewers, and that's what we're looking for.
10: How did people apply for the show?
9: Well, so to apply for the program, all you've got to do is go on www.applyforsewingbee.co.uk. That's our casting platform. All you've got to do is submit a form on there. It just asks you questions about yourself, about your sewing. We tell everybody, put as much detail as you possibly can. And we also have an option to send in a video. So if you're not very, okay with doing some writing, you can send in a video of yourself telling us about yourself and everything. And that will also, as long as you're answering the questions in that video, it will also be meeting those requirements. And also, if you're worried about the application process in any way, just feel free to give us a ring. I'm going to say the number again. It's 0117 450 8530, and that will allow you to call and contact a member of our Sewing Bee team, and we can just talk you through the process and send you an application form. And again, if you're struggling with anything, you can apply with a friend or a family member and they can apply with you, or they can apply on your behalf, as long as they have your consent, of course, to go on the program. And that's how you apply to be on the Great British Sewing Bee.
0: What kind of experience in fashion do applicants need?
9: Now, this is a very fun question, because a lot of people get, well, I've noticed on social media, because we have I scour the Sewing Bee TikTok a a lot. And people mentioned, they're like, oh, is it for professionals? Is it for amateurs? So to demystify, the Great British Sewing Bee is purely for amateur sewers. It's for people that aren't sewing professionally or people who are sewers but like don't have a degree or a qualification in sewing. You're purely a hobbyist sewer with no like background in sewing. We're looking for purely amateur sewers and people with an interest in sewing. Or if you do have a degree or qualification in sewing, it's not within the last 5 or 10 years. You know, it's been a while since. And, you know, it's like something in the past. Just because we don't, it's not sewing bee professionals, it's sewing bee amateurs. And so everybody is kind of at the same level when we're doing the competition.
1: Can a contestant have a chaperone?
9: That's a case-by-case basis. I guess it's, if it's an access requirement, it's something that you require, then yes, I believe it's something that's been accommodated in the past. So yeah, you can have somebody along with you. I believe that's more something during the filming production process, which I haven't been on the set or on location with this production yet, so I'm not entirely sure about that that process, but I know that it's something that they can do. So if somebody requires someone, I don't think it would at all be an issue, really, to have a chaperone.
1: Do you provide calming spaces if someone feels overwhelmed?
9: Yes, that's something we have done. I've been told about this, where, you know, there might be a prayer room, depending on somebody's religion, also like a break space that they can use in between filming, during breaks. For resting and recuperating if they're filming overwhelmed during filming, and that is something, an access requirement that can be met.
8: Is wellbeing support available during filming?
9: Yes, we have wellbeing officers and we also have an accessibility coordinator that will be there on during the filming and on location. So that is something that we take great care of to look after all our contributors.
0: What would you say to inspire someone with a disability to apply?
9: What I would say to inspire someone with a disability to apply is simply, this is a program for amazing sewers. If you're an amazing sewer, if you're confident in your sewing ability, then go for it. This isn't a show that will discriminate. This isn't a show that will hold you back and not help you fulfill. It will let you be in the best condition. Every contestant allows them to be in the best condition to compete. So don't let it hold you back. If this is your dream, if this is something you want to do, go for it.
4: What is one thing every applicant should know before applying?
9: Ooh, so there's something that I always say to people, be yourself, okay? Don't feel like you can't like be yourself. Don't put on a persona, because eventually during all the casting process, it will, you know, it will be uncovered, or like, people will be like, huh, what's going on? Just be honest about yourself, be genuine, and bring your full character. Like, obviously we're casting to see the best sewer, but we'll also want to meet you and know how interesting you are and learn your stories. And, you know, we want you to fill in all the details. Like, don't leave the boxes empty. Like, you know, pack in the application form. Don't give yes or no answers. Just give it the detail. Send in pictures of yourself. Send in pictures of what you've made. You know, we want to see the outfits that you've actually made, so we can be like, oh my gosh, like, this person is kind of like, because even if you're like understating yourself in the application process and you're saying, oh, I'm not that confident in this, but then you send a picture of this amazing dress you've made and I can see how you've quite literally done all the sewing techniques that you just said you don't know how to do, I'm like, okay, you know, it will change everything. So I think, you know, show that work. Don't be afraid to show off. This is a place to show off. No humility. Humility won't get you far, okay? And that's what I'd say.
8: Can we visit you or collaborate further?
9: Well, visiting, I'd have to go to my producer and ask permission for that. That's not something I can sign off on myself. But in terms of like collaborating, this is already a fantastic collaboration, being able to share and the news out there, and I definitely will be telling like amazing things to the other teams, the ones that do Bake Off and Pottery Throwdown, about how fantastic you guys have been as well, and they might do outreach of you in the future as well on future seasons of those shows. So it'll be really, really fantastic to share the news with you guys, and it's been fab already. I've absolutely loved this, so yeah, I definitely think that's a thing that can happen. But visiting is a whole different story.
0: So when like contestants go on the show, is it, where are they mic'd up to? Like,
9: well, where are they mic'd up to? So because I haven't been on location on this specific program yet, I'm not entirely sure about all the process on it. But on previous shows I've worked on, if we're miking someone up, it would usually be like, you know, when they get on location, you know, they might have some time in the green room. That's a kind of like our break room, our setup area, before they go out there. So when I was on Bargain Hunt, this is an example. When I was on Bargain Hunt, we would have people in the green room greet them, be like, hey, yo, how are you? And, you know, get everybody settled in. And then when we're ready to film with them, we'd mic them up. And it would just be like, you know, a nice little Sennheiser kind of radio mic, etc. You'd put it in the back pocket and mic it up, like, on their chest, etc. But it'd also be like a sounding of a boom mic as well, just to capture any extra noise. And yeah, they'd kind of be mic'd up the entire time. And we'd always tell them, guys, just remember, you're mic'd up. So if you're going to the bathroom, please do turn it off.
2: Do you have mics for every contestant that is on the show?
9: Again, I haven't worked on this show in terms of the location yet. I'm mainly casting, but on programs I've previously worked on, yes, we usually would have mics for everybody. It'd be strange not to want to hear everybody.
0: Yeah. What is it like behind the scenes?
9: I guess, like, at the office, everybody's just so nice. It's so chill. Obviously, because it's a very established company. I mean, Love Productions not only make The Great British Showmanby, we also make The Great British Bake Off, and we also make The Great Pottery Throwdown as well. So it's a lot of you know, big series, so everybody's very professional. Everybody's they know the format. We're, you know, going at it quite efficiently, and so it's a very nice space to be in. I'm enjoying myself.
1: Do you have a break?
9: Do you have a break? Like, do you mean in, like, in general, like holiday, or do you mean like lunch?
1: No, as a drink or something.
9: Yeah, yeah. I literally had lunch before this.
0: Are you famous?
9: No. That's an easy answer. I am not famous. I don't think so.
2: This may be a cheeky question. Can we all come up to Bristol and visit you?
5: I think she answered that question. Yeah. No, right,
1: Alexa, how do you, what, in this interview, how do you think we're all done?
9: Oh gosh, you guys are so lovely. It's been an absolute pleasure, honestly. I think it's so sweet. I've never been welcomed like this on like a little podcast. Aww. YouTube thing before. So everyone's like, hello, how are you? I'm like, oh, okay. No, it's brilliant. I mean, usually you just like, you get like straight into it. Like people just like, you're live on radio. Like, okay, we've got Alexia here from the team. She has like, you have like 10 seconds. So this is fab. No, I've had a lovely time. You guys are absolutely brilliant.
5: Thank you.
2: Does the contestants have breaks if they get tired or if they just need to use the toilet?
9: So there's scheduled in breaks during filming. Again, I haven't been on location for this, so I'm not entirely sure about the schedule for the day. But I do know that if they do have breaks, like during, what I believe is that if they do have breaks, it will be when filming has stopped. There may not be a break allowed during the actual competition to make everything fair. So if they've said they've got 1 hour to do it, everybody has to do it in that 1 hour regardless. And that's the reason why we do a lot of tests during our casting process, just to see if somebody can do that within the time requirements. Because it's, you know, some people will take weeks to make a garment and they can be very skilled in that, but can they do it in the time frame that we've set? That's something that we really have to make sure of. And so to make sure it's fair for everybody so they can all do in that time. But breaks will occur. People and everybody will have snack breaks, mental health breaks, various breaks, and everybody on the show will be on those breaks at the same time.
0: When a contestant wins the show, what prize do they get? Do they get anything?
9: So this is something we always have to say to everybody, that it's not Love Island and it's not Can I Be a Millionaire? So it's so there isn't a monetary prize, but you know, it's an amazing experience, and also it leads to a lot of very interesting opportunities. A lot of past contestants have gone on to do various roles and jobs in the sewing industry, maybe for some even major fashion houses that they may not have gotten beforehand. A lot of them have gained a huge platform on social media that's propelled them as well in their careers, and a lot have started businesses or have started sewing related industries based on the back of this program that has really propelled them as well. And it's just one of those things that it's, I think it's almost like an amazing homage in the community to kind of have your beginning on Sewing Bee for an amateur sewer going into the pro world. And unlike some shows where it may not be as respected for people to be like, oh, on this beforehand and then like going into the same industry, for Sewing Bee, it's a very, very prestigious, I believe, prestigious acclaim to have, and especially to be judged by such fantastic sewers such as Esme and Patrick as well. So, yeah.
2: Why is it called the Great British Sewing Bee?
9: That may be one of the pyramid's greatest mysteries. I actually do have to ask my producer that, because I don't know. I'm not sure what the naming is. I have always just assumed it was, they must have had, like, obviously, Great British Bake Off, Great British Pottery Throwdown, Great British Sewing Bee. The Great British part is, like, I guess our series name, and then obviously adding to it. But the reason that they called it the Sewing Bee might just be because it sounded good, it was nice, they signed off on it. But yeah, I mean, I might ask our producer and find out for you and see if there was a deeper reason to it, because she's been there since the beginning of it all. So so she'll know. I personally have no idea.
1: Our final thoughts are?
2: I enjoyed knowing more about what the Great British Sewing Bee does. Thank you.
1: And thank you very much for taking your time for us.
10: Thank you. Thank you.
4: Thank you for making our days just a little bit more interesting.
0: Thank you for taking part in the interview. We would love to have you back.
9: Oh, you guys are so sweet. Oh, thank you so much for having me. And if you have any questions, you can reach me on my email. It was honestly a pleasure, really. You know, when you do outreach, it's like it's always great to be able to just tell people what we're doing and what we're looking for as well, and get the word out there. And it's brilliant to have this opportunity. So thank you very much for having me on, really.
1: On behalf of all of us, I would like to thank you, Alexis, for doing this with us. Thank you very much.
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1: Welcome to The Workplace, the program about how to get into, get along, and get ahead at work, produced and presented by me, NND. Here on The Workplace, we discuss all aspects of work and workplaces with an emphasis on five main themes: health and well-being at work, women's advancement in the workplace, leadership and ethics, including the environment, art and artists, and the future of work. Every March and October, we run a Women's History Month and Black History Month UK series, respectively, where we focus on the contemporary and past work and accomplishments of women and Black Britons. And here on the program, we also feature awareness days, such as Mental Health Awareness Week, Volunteers Week, World Environment Day, and so on, all in the context of work. This episode is titled Mental Health Awareness Week 2026. This year, Mental Health Awareness Week runs from the 11th to the 17th of May 2026, and the theme set by the Mental Health Foundation is Action. The message of the theme is to move beyond awareness and awareness building to practical steps that engender better mental health at the individual and societal level. The week encourages taking action for yourself, for others, and for society to create lasting change. This year, 2026, in addition to the home and in education, the workplace is of particular focus. The overriding message promoted by the Mental Health Foundation is that even small actions can reduce powerlessness and improve well-being. As the theme is action, I thought to take this opportunity to use this episode to revisit some of the brilliant advice that has been shared on this program throughout the years to serve as a prompt to actually take action on one or more of the suggestions provided. It's one thing to listen to the brilliant advice that's been shared here on The Workplace over the years, and quite another to actually put things into practice. So here are extracts from five episodes from the Health and Wellbeing back catalogue here on The Workplace. To keep up with these and all the other work and workplace related conversations that take place here on the program, including full episodes in the Health and Wellbeing back catalogue, or to download select episodes from the podcast series, please connect with me using hashtag WorkplaceNND. Simply enter hashtag WorkplaceNND into your search engine, and you will find the various ways in which we can connect once you scroll past the AI summary displayed up top. So to begin, we revisit Dr. Sherilyn Thompson of The Being Well, talking about mindfulness at work here on the program back in 2016.
2: So the first question of, is it about detachments? No. It is about really being in contact with experience, really being open, receptive, and engaged. But it also doesn't mean over-attachment. It doesn't mean the opposite of detachment, which is grasping and hanging on to. It's not that either. It is something where you are alive and awake and willing to take on board what life has given you in that moment, without detaching yourself, without dissociating, staying with the experience, and without wanting to push it away and without wanting to cling to it. And then your second question, the mind is going to judge all the time. We do judge all the time. This is nice. This isn't nice. I like it. I don't like it. I want more of that. I wish that would go away. This has happening all the time. And it's not being judgmental of that either. It's watching that and seeing your mind in action doing that. So there's this whole thing of detachment. We can do that when we don't like something. And mindfulness is helping you watch that reaction and take a decision to allow yourself to be with that experience, because it's in allowing life to happen that you can make better decisions, that you can work with your mind when the mind wants to procrastinate, avoid, or starts thinking about the past because it's longing for something that's already happened that you don't have right now, etc. So yes, it's not just hunting down pleasant experiences. It's taking what's pleasant and unpleasant and holding both as both being an important part of life. And in working life, for example, you might have a colleague that you really struggle with. this person might make annoying chewing noises next to you at the desk, or they might be always late, or they just might have a habit that you find really annoying. And mindfulness, again, wouldn't be about thinking that this colleague is great or not caring about these issues. It's just helping you just see the sounds as sounds, for example, just seeing your experience as it is, and just watching the tendency for your body to tense up around that, how much you are wanting to push this experience away. Because sometimes what's more stressful than what's happening to you is how you are reacting to what's happening to you. The thoughts, the tension, all of that can often be a lot more destructive than the actual thing. So it's just being curious and open to that, watching your mind in play. And when you do that, some solutions sometimes come to the fore in a lot more straightforward way.
3: Because I was about to ask, what's the point of the mindfulness? So when I'm with the experience and now I know this experience, this person is being irritating in a certain way by doing that action I don't like. Okay, so I'm with it, I'm with the experience. And then what?
2: Well, if you really are with the experience and open to it and receptive to it, that's when you can see solutions a lot more clearly. So when you are saying, I don't want that, or it didn't used to be like that, or in the future it might be like this, your mind's always somewhere else, and that's not the facts of what is right in front of you in this moment. So you are looking at the past or the future, which doesn't hold the answers. It's only now that has the opportunities and answers. And if you can be receptive to that, you will make a better decision.
1: That was Dr. Sherilyn Thompson of the Being Well talking about mindfulness at work. Now, going back 1 year before that to 2015, here's Paula Ruan of Ruan Bioenergetics talking about stress and the workplace.
4: You just referred to quite a famous report by two psychologists from 1967 called Holmes and Rahe report on impact of change to people's health and well-being. So that's very important, because that was carried out many years ago. And if you think at the speed at which we have evolved and have to deal with things today, for example, there were about 48,000 divorces in the UK in 1980, and there are 120,000, this is per annum, today. So you can see there's a huge jump. And when people are under pressure at work and then go home and there's no one there to talk to, this compounds the feelings of isolation and not being able to cope. So in my actual workshops, I do teach a couple of basic tools. I'm trained to actually teach people to become resilient, which is increasing their capacity to deal with adversity and pressure, and to actually give them more energy and the ability to take on more but feel it less. So that is a way of actually preventing stress buildup and helping to reduce the current stress levels.
3: So
4: during the workshop, I do actually teach two tools, and I can teach one over the air now if you'd like me to.
3: Sure.
4: At the end with the tips. I can run through some tips and then just finish off with this one little basic building step, which gives people an inner pause, if you like.
3: Sounds good.
4: Yep. Mm-hmm. Okay. So would you like a few little tips on how to actually deal with stress in the moment?
3: Yes, but very briefly. Okay. Thanks, because I want people to come to the workshops. That's okay. The point. This is just a teaser.
4: Okay. Mm-hmm. So first of all, you're entitled to a lunch break. Make a plan to go outside somewhere where there are plants and greenery. London has more gardens, parks and natural areas than any other city. And use them, because that just gives you what you need to help recharge your batteries. Another big pointer is get rid of blue screens from mobile phones or laptops or TVs in the bedroom, and stop looking at them for at least 1 hour before you want to go to sleep. And by the way, the only tablets you should have in the bedroom are those you swallow, so tablets not to be in there either. So blue light interferes with good restful sleep. Methods like yoga, meditation, mindfulness are helpful de-stressors. And then I will be able to give you this one technique which you can practice now. And should I do that now?
3: Yes, please.
4: Mm-hmm. Okay, so what I'd like you to do is to just, whatever you're doing, just stop for a moment and just focus on your breath and your breathing and just make your breath a little bit deeper, a little bit fuller than normal, but don't strain. This is not yogic breathing. Don't close your eyes. This is not meditation or mindfulness. This is just about recognizing you can breathe a little deeper and a little fuller. Breathe in through the nose to the count of five and breathe out to the count of five. And do this again. And now just take this breath. Imagine it going in and out through the center of your chest, through the heart. And just keep the breathing slightly fuller, slightly deeper, counting into five and counting out to five. And this should just be a little inner pause, just to give you a chance to collect your emotions.

0: the workplace. Next, here is Jigsaw Discovery Tool co-founder Michelle MacArthur-Morgan telling us back in 2021 how to manage and eliminate stress at work.
1: So tell us, how do we manage our stress?
2: Well, first of all, can I just differentiate the difference between stress relief and stress elimination? Stress relief strategies are those things that we all do when we're feeling stressed. They're a reactive response to try to relieve the symptoms of stress, such as headaches and being irritable, not being able to get to sleep on a night, or perhaps struggling to concentrate on a piece of work. And when we feel stressed, we use some of these common coping strategies, and we've all got our favourites, whether that's exercise, relaxation, meditation, reading, listening to the radio.
1: Chocolate. You have to put chocolate in there.
2: Chocolate, right. Chocolate, absolutely. So these are all, but not too much chocolate, please. But these are all really useful and help to relieve the symptoms for a few hours. But the source of the stress doesn't go away. It's still there. And usually, again, then within another few hours, the headaches are returning, the irritability returns. Now, I call that a sticking plaster approach. It's useful when we are already stressed. However, stress elimination is about making that strategic shift in our thinking, which will alter the way that we think about the source of stress and then eliminate that source of stress from our lives. So the first step towards making this strategic shift in our thinking is to generate insights into our behavioural preferences and the way we perceive the world around us. And from there, we can then start to understand the drivers of our thoughts and develop our own unique coping strategies. So having high levels of self-awareness and understanding are the foundations of well-being and performance. It's at the heart of living a good, fulfilled, happy, healthy life. And it all starts with really knowing who you are, the values, your beliefs, your drivers behind your thoughts, and why you do the things that you do. So if you take the example of that you actually said earlier about someone being tardy, and that's a really great example because people experience stress when perhaps a colleague is late or delivers late on a project. And let's just use a specific example of you're waiting for a colleague to complete a piece of work before you can do your part of the task. And the time that they said they would have it completed by and passed to you has now gone, and you still don't have that piece of work. Now, we could simply acknowledge the surface cause of the stress as being the fact that you're waiting for the work to be passed to you. It hasn't been passed to you, so therefore you're getting stressed. However, if we've got those increased levels of self-awareness and understanding of our thoughts and drivers, we can actually delve down deep and find the real source of the stress. And that's going to be very different for different people. So for some people, the real source of stress would be around the time that they've wasted kind of waiting for that work to land on their desk. For others, their source of stress would actually be because they're worrying about the people that they are then going to let down because they haven't been able to complete their piece of the work on time, so they may be holding other people up. Or it could be that they're worrying about the colleague who hasn't passed the work to them. Is there something wrong? Are they perhaps not feeling very well? Are they perhaps feeling overwhelmed? Have they got too much work to do? And then other people, they may be more worried about the damage that it could be doing to their own personal reputation within the business. Because if they don't deliver the work on schedule, what will other people think of them? Will they be blamed? And then there's other people that won't find the situation that stressful, really, because when the work lands, they'll do it, they'll deal with it, and that's fine. So when we can identify those unique thoughts and drivers, we can then find ways of changing our thoughts about the situation. So let's take the person who the source of stress is the time wasting. What we need to do is start to reframe that thinking to be thinking about the opportunities that the work being late is presenting. What else have they been able to do? What else have they been able to achieve? It may be they've actually been able to have a little bit of downtime whilst waiting for that work. And so it's actually helping to improve their well-being, which overall will help to improve their performance and the results they achieve. For other people, the worry about the colleague. Well, maybe shift your ways of thinking to how could you offer help to that person? Could you actually take some pressure off them? If it's your reputation that is kind of the source of your stress, then start thinking perhaps how you can build in some flexibility into your diary so that as soon as the work does come to you, you can get on with it immediately. And then perhaps contact other people who are waiting for you to complete the work. And don't attach any blame to it, but just explain there's been a delay and inform them that you've actually built that flexibility into your diary so that as soon as it is complete, you can actually get that work out to them. You can do your piece of the work and get it to them. So it could actually end up enhancing your personal reputation rather than actually doing any damage to it. So the real key to eliminating stress is that self-awareness and understanding, and then being able to reframe our thoughts to have that

0: strategic shift in the way we think about things.
1: I think what you're saying really makes a lot of sense. It's something I've realized in my own life is, okay, and a direct challenge to what you're saying there is, I've noticed a lot of people just assume everyone else is thinking in the exact same way that they are thinking. So yes. I've had situations where people assume I would think or feel a certain way.
0: Mm-hmm.
1: And I imagine maybe that's how they would feel in that situation, but I don't feel that way at all. And the reason I bring this up is to say to you, like the examples you gave, like the different reasons people would feel discomfort or stressed around a situation. Mm-hmm. Is it about their reputation being damaged? Is it about their not wanting to offend or hurt others, for example, and so on? A challenge in that I feel is the person who is late with the work.
0: Mm-hmm.
1: The problem is perhaps because they don't have in themselves the same response as the person who has been transgressed. There is a disconnect there that needs to be bridged. Are you following what I'm saying?
0: Yeah, absolutely. And this does come down to that a very large proportion of people do have very low self-awareness and self-understanding. And they have
1: Say it again for the people in the back.
0: They have very low self-awareness and understanding, and probably even lower awareness of other people. And part of it, if you think about that, there's a saying that when I was a small child many years ago, it was always bandied about. And I remember going through college, and because I was going into hospitality, it was, you know, the customer is always right, and you should always treat people like you would want to be treated yourself, or like your granny would like to be treated. And in actual fact, there is nothing further from the truth, because how I would like to be treated could be very different to how yourself or the next person wants to be treated. And we all think in very, very different ways, and we all perceive the world through our own unique filters. And it's something that we are especially poor at as human beings, at actually having that real empathy and understanding of how other people are perceiving the world through their filters, not how I'm perceiving the world, how other people perceiving the world. And that's what we need to start to do. And yes, the person who, you know, hasn't delivered the work in the first instance, it might not be high on their agenda. Just because it's high on my agenda, you know, it might not have entered their head that the stress that they are causing other people. And so it's very much, you know, we all need to be doing this. It's not just about me thinking and shifting my thinking, but ultimately, of course, the only person that we can control and manage is ourselves. So I cannot change the way another person thinks. So therefore, if the situation, if a person's behavior is causing me stress, rather than focusing on trying to kind of change the behavior of the other person, the first thing I need to do is change my thinking to manage my reaction so that I don't find it stressful, because that isn't doing me any good at all.
2: That was an extract of Michelle MacArthur Morgan sharing some insights with us from an episode titled How to Manage and Eliminate Stress at Work. And here is life and health coach and wellness speaker Amelie Prott, who shared some tips with us in an episode titled Wellbeing and Work, also in 2021.
3: And this is where having those two elements of foundation of well-being, and then be able not to react, because that is going to always happen, because our life is like that, is, you know, a roller coaster, ups and downs. And when we talk about, so then the tips, the building your well-being foundation, is you got some core elements that you need to cultivate and nourish. So those elements is your sleep, and sleep is something that is definitely important, because if you don't sleep enough, you feel not a lot of energy, it will be more difficult, you know, to tackle, you know, the day. So sleep is definitely an area of your well-being that needs to be important and a great focus. And it's not just about the number of hours, because we're all different. Again, we go back to that bio-individuality, but it's about the quality of your sleep. So when I look at some of the things that you can do when you sleep to have a great sleep, is understanding, one, your rhythm of sleep. How many hours does feel great? So you wake up, you know, with energy. So noticing is really important when we talk about well-being, being aware of what works for you and or doesn't. And it's also, what about sleep, is what are we doing to promote that quality of sleep? And that will start from the moment you wake up, by, you know, having that that light, you know, fresh air, going for a walk first thing in the morning, that will influence, you know, the quality of your sleep. But it's also how you wind down, you know, your day by, for example, dimming the lights, stopping, you know, with all the electronic devices, having a great, you know, a nice shower, to really starting to relax. So if we are still very, very connected, this is where it's so hard then, you know, to follow through. So one of the things is like reading a nice book that is nothing to do with work. It's like probably not watching a scary movie or something quite intense, and getting, you know, that zone where you can wind down. So switching off your devices or TV, I would say at least 30 minutes, no, it's even more, 60 to 90 minutes if it's possible, but it's not always possible. And doing the things that, you know, going to help you to relax. So like I was mentioning, taking a nice shower, it can be reading, it can be also doing some nice breathing exercise. And doesn't need to be always listening to a podcast that might keep you really very, very tuned in, or, you know, using, you know, your phone for meditation. So all about with routine is you need to try things and then see how you feel trying those routines. So that is one, is sleep. The second element that we talked a little bit before is the nutrition. So cultivating a positive nutrition or eating habits. And when I talk about that, it's not about making restriction or diets. So it's very important to not put too much pressure on ourselves. That is very important. But it's more nourishing, more adding up great vegetables, great fruits, and is saying yes to high complex carbs, because we know that a lot of times, all carbs are bad for you. Not at all. Our body needs that. You know, we need to fuel our body. So if you think as your body as a car, you need to put the petrol in. So all of that is important. A great fiber, and making sure that you get your great proteins, and it can be from great source animal protein, but mainly plant-based, and also some great fatty acids. So our nutrition, our eating well is very important, but it's not putting too much pressure. So it's this 80-20 rule that is important. Otherwise, we feel guilty and then we starve ourselves, and then we overeat. So nutrition, really great, is giving that energy that our body needs.
4: What is the 80-20 rule?
3: For the 80-20, you're 80, you're eating, you're nourishing your body, and the 20 will be, okay, time to time, you might, you know, get, you know, a great piece of cake, or, you know, a little bit of wine, you go a little bit overboard. So it's about, again, balance and not putting pressure on being perfect. And I think that is one thing about well-being. We're not looking for perfection. When you look for perfection, one, is never sustainable. It creates a lot of frustration. And this is not, you know, positive for our mental, our emotional and physical well-being.
4: How about 80 chocolates and cake and 20 vegetables? How about that?
3: So if you do that, it depends how you feel. Do you feel good when you do that? That is all the question. We're all very different. You might not feel as much as energy. You will probably have a lot of peak of energy and then a lot of low down energy. So it's really about how you feel afterwards. So that is, you know, quite of a shift of view. But this is, again, we're all very different, but it's all about the long term. So if you do that, you know, for a couple of days, fine. But if you do that, you know, for 10 or 15 years, you might not have all the great benefits. So, but when I would say, you know, to my client, if you fancy having a cookie or you fancy having a glass of wine, just enjoy it. Don't get frustrated, because then you take another one and then you're off the wagon. So it's all about enjoying what we eat. And then it will help us not to completely overeat and then, you know, not feel good about ourselves. So enjoy. If you want, you know, you fancy that lovely piece of cake, just have it and enjoy it without guilty.
4: All things in moderation.
3: So the other element of our foundation of well-being is movement. That is really important, that we move our body. But is we move our body with activities that we love, that bring us joy. Otherwise, we'll be dragging our feet, you know, to the gym. And again, what works for a person, some people will love to enjoy a run. Some people prefer yoga. At the end, depends on you and what you enjoy and how your body reacts to it. So movement is really important. The other element is about the relationship. It's important, you know, to be connected. So spending time, you know, with friends, family, it's important, maybe with your community, and really building a positive relationship at work. So all of that element really create the foundation of your well-being. The other things that is important is about really blocking some time for ourselves of activity that bring us joy. And that will really help us in terms of boosting all our RPE or hormones. And this is a really key element. So I always said, you know, to my clients or during workshop is as much as effort you're putting a booking or scheduling meetings in your diary, you know, booking activities that you enjoy throughout your week or the weekend is as important because it will help you as well to relax. And it can be really something really, really simple. It can be you like reading, you want to ride a bike, you go swimming. And it can be also maybe like learning something new, is bringing, you know, that positiveness throughout your day, throughout your week.
2: And to wrap up, here's an extract from consultant Graham Potty, who for Mental Health Awareness Week last year in 2025 talked to us about how to create good mental health culture at work.
5: So in my view, it's a bit like health and safety. Your chief exec is ultimately responsible for health and safety legally, but it's everybody's job to keep an eye out and promote good health and safety. I think it's the same with good mental health. You need the leaders, ideally, to walk the walk, but it's everybody's job to be aware of other people's situations, to make the effort to understand how to respond to individuals positively, become a mental health first aider, become a champion for awareness, propose actions, initiatives, and get involved. See opportunities to prevent harm. Look for stress points rather than spills, you know, in the comparison to the health and safety. The ability to address toxic cultures, you've got to make a decision yourself how far you can go, how much you can achieve. Sometimes it will be best for your own mental health to go somewhere else. There's no opportunity to change. However, it comes back down to communication. If you can convince somebody that even if they're not going to behave in the best way, they give you the space, they give you and others the space to behave in a way that is positive. But ultimately, you've got to make the choice.
2: And that's it for this episode of The Workplace, the program about how to get into, get along, and get ahead at work, produced and presented by me, NND. In this episode for Mental Health Awareness Week 2026, whose theme was action, we took a stroll down memory lane with a compilation of extracts from the Health and Wellbeing series here on The Workplace radio program. You heard from Dr. Sherilyn Thompson on mindfulness at work, Paula Ruan on stress and the workplace, Michelle MacArthur Morgan on how to manage and eliminate stress at work, Amelie Prott on well-being and work, and Graham Potty on how to create good mental health culture at work. Hopefully, having listened and even re-listened to the gems of information all my lovely guests have shared in these extracts and the complete episodes over the years, you will be moved to take on board the theme for Mental Health Awareness Week this year, 2026, and take action. If you choose just one small tip and put it into action, that will be a good start to tending to your mental health. To keep up with this and all the other work and workplace related conversations that take place here on The Workplace, please use hashtag WorkplaceNND. My thanks as always to all those who have made this program possible. This program was first broadcast on Community Arts Radio Station Resonance 104.4 FM, which is a charity. And thank you so much for listening. As always, it's been a pleasure being in your company. Till next time, keep finding new and better ways to keep working.

Salutations. This is Jack Thorrington once again on Resonance 104.4 FM, bringing you some more records, comic, curious and cracked from my accumulation. Last week we said, waved goodbye to poor old King Oliver, who, coachless, bandless, toothless, penniless, was living out his days in the mid-30s at sweeping out a pool hall in Savannah, Georgia. We've more or less played what we can of his life output. And I thought we'd have a look at some of his, well, I suppose you'd call them sidemen, but his principal co-players and members of his band who eventually surpassed him in fame, if not in quality. And the first one we'll have a look at is Louis Armstrong, of course, who started playing second cornet to King Oliver, and eventually got to the stage, I think, where King Oliver did most of the muted cornet work and Louis Armstrong did most of the open trumpet stuff, or cornet stuff. I'm not quite sure when he made the transition from cornet to trumpet. But it's not an easy one, because you have to remember that a cornet overblows at the octave and a trumpet at the 12th, and it can lead to some complication. But anyway, King Oliver, by 1926, had formed his own band, the Louis Armstrong Hot Five, with Kid Ory on trombone, Johnny Dodds on clarinet, and Lil Hardin, or had just about become Lil Hardin Armstrong by virtue of marrying Louis Armstrong, on piano, and Johnny Sincere on banjo. So that was the five members of the Hot Five. So let's listen to one of the last pre-electric recordings they made. It's the Louis Armstrong Hot Five from February 1926, playing Muskrat Ramble.

0: Right, that was King Oliver. Sorry, that was Louis Armstrong and his Hot Five. Johnny Dodds, Kid Ory, Louis Armstrong, Mrs. Louis Armstrong, and Johnny Sincere, a banjoist who, like most of the good banjoists, crops up almost everywhere during that 1920s epoch. Anyway, we'll move away from that to allow a year or so to pass for Louis Armstrong. And we'll go back to the other theme we were running, which was performers and comedians made famous, or mostly made famous, or becoming renowned via radio. And this will be in the late 20s and through to the, well, through to the end of the 30s, basically, till radio eventually became somewhat superseded by television. But you'll be glad to know he's still going, and this programme is evidence of that fact. But one of the people who is represented on the film I was talking about the other week, Radio Parade of 1935, featuring comedians and performers who were famous on the radio. And one of them, the most notorious perhaps, was a guy called Ronald Frankau, who was an old Etonian and came from a very well-educated family and spoke very well. And he thought he was being risque and avant-garde with his views and what he said on radio and on disc. On radio, he was somewhat circumscribed by, because it was the BBC, and Lord Reith and his cohorts of stern Presbyterians didn't particularly care for allusions and double meanings and suggestive statements. So most of Ronald Frankau's records were banned as soon as they came out. But this is one that got through the net. And it's funny, it's dated, because he was trying not to be dated and represent the new man and the new woman. But I'm afraid his attitudes towards sexual matters have dated even worse than the sort of outright awfulness of the sort of Mary Whitehouse Brigade. But anyway, you can make up your own minds, because we've got one of his records, which comes from July 1932. And it's Ronald Frankau, accompanied by Monty Crick on the piano, performing a record called You've Got to Pay for Everything You Get.
1: Ladies who have not been ladies, head of heaven look like Hades if they've had a really shocking past. Noble men who once were doughty soon are baggy-eyed and gouty, for powers of hectic living never last. Wine, women, music have started their decline. Not so much the music as the women and the wine. You've got to pay for everything you get. It's a matter of considerable regret. And needless to repeat it, you can't have your cake and eat it. Eventually, you've got to pay the debt. Your wife may search your pockets and find a ring or more. You say you've bought the ring for her, the wife whom you adore. You have to buy another for the girl you meant it for. You've got to pay for everything you get. You are the only girl, perhaps, a man says he adores. You're extravagant, he's very rich, so you don't even pause. It's not until you're married that you find the fellow snores. You've got to pay for everything you get. A charming couple marry and say goodbye to sins. Life is one long honeymoon, but virtue always wins. One day a doctor tells you you're the father of some twins. You've got to pay for everything you get. I'd like to kick each silly duffer who says that only women suffer. It only shows how little he can know. Loving is a girl's employment, but man must pay for her enjoyment, unless, of course, he is a gigolo. Girls always cost you something when they stay the course. Maybe just a bus fare, maybe a divorce. You've got to pay for everything you get. That's a matter of considerable regret. And needless to repeat it, you can't have your cake and eat it. Eventually, you've got to pay the debt. You meet a married lady, and the old tale you tell, so you meet her rather often, and things are going well. Then you meet her husband, and he boxes rather well. You've got to pay for everything you get. You're a girl, and meet a charming man. At first you don't discern that he doesn't want you as a friend, though later on you learn, when he gives you diamond bracelets, he wants something in return. You've got to pay for everything you get. When you're young, perhaps you do too much of what is done. In later years, you meet a girl and hope to have some fun. find you're weak and feeble and no good to anyone. You've got to pay for everything you get. A pretty girl's accepted what you thought she might refuse. At first, you're very happy.
2: Excuse me.
1: What is it?
2: There's a lady wants you on the telephone.
1: Lady wants you on the phone?
2: She's got some bad news for you.
1: Bad news for me? Oh, well. I always pay for everything I get.
0: That was Ronald Frankau in 1932 performing You've Got to Pay for Everything You Get with an intervention from his pianist Monty Crick, who, strangely enough, in later years, in the 1940s and 50s, became Dan Archer on the radio series. And a good job he made of it too. And I think he must have died at some stage, because they did actually wheel out another Dan Archer. And then I think yet another one. I think the last one was mentioned in the programme as having been found dead in a ditch with a U. What that quite signifies, I'm not at all sure, and I'm not sure that the U did either. Anyway, we've now given time for a year to elapse, or year and 2 months, and we can go back to Louis Armstrong, who now is recording by electric recording, which enables some expansion. He can get a fuller sound and bring in a bass and a drummer. And previously it had been difficult to represent drums on jazz records because they vibrated too much and they would spoil the acoustic equipment with their vibrations. And you also weren't allowed to do very complicated things on a piano because it just muddied the sound. And so Lil Hardin, or Lil Armstrong, was able to play more part on her piano. They brought in a bassist and they brought in a drummer, Baby Dodds. And drums were important to bands at that time because the bass drum was the only thing large enough to write the name of the band across it. And so if you didn't have a bass drum, audiences would not necessarily remember who you were. So it was considered a rather vital part, and the band used to pose around the bass drum in interesting poses. And but you couldn't actually play the bass drum, and I gather that there were occasions on which, particularly for recording purposes, the drummer used to stuff his bass drum with items of clothing, like sort of sweaters and underpants and stuff like that, to deaden the noise and not ruin the recording. But anyway, this is entering the happy days of electric recording and the expanded Louis Armstrong Hot 5, now accurately known as the Hot 7, performed this one in 1927, and it's called Potato Head Blues.

0: That was the Louis Armstrong Hot 7 performing Potato Head Blues. And a particular thank you to the tuba player, who was, I believe, Clinton Walker. But I could be wrong. Anyway, tuba players, a bit like banjo players, move from band to band quite rapidly. And you have names that crop up everywhere among the jazz playing fraternity. And now we move on, well, back to people who are radio stars. And this is a prime example. This is, I'm not quite sure what date this is. I got it, or have it, on a cassette, which I recorded myself, and is thence therefore a bit chaotic. And I've omitted being so excited, having got the thing on cassette. Forgot to write down who it was and when it was and all the other information. But I can tell you that this is one of the BBC's favourites, and certainly one of my favourites. The comedian Rob Wilton, and he's performing one of his routines, which gradually got sort of honed and improved over the years. So I would imagine this is the late 30s, but it could be after the war, because he was still around into the 50s and 60s. But listen to Rob Wilton and Back Answers.
1: I'm subject to colds, and they make me quite deaf, and then I can't hear what you say. A fellow once asked me if I'd have a drink, and I heard that with a cold, by the way. As we drank, we got chatting of girls we had met. I described a sweet bird dressed in red. My description was good, and my pal went half mad. It was the girl he was going to wed. He said, "I'll punch your head." I said, "Whose?" He said, "Yours." I said, "Mine." He said, "Yes." I said, "Oh." He said, "Want to fight?" I said, "Who?" He said, "You." I said, "Me." He said, "Yes." I said, "No." So we then got to words, and he said, "You're a cad." I said, "Cad?" He said, "Yes." I said, "Who?" He said, "Who?" I said, "Yes." He said, "You." I said, "Oh." So, of course, then I knew. The day I got married some years ago, I'll always remember the scene. Me and Jim Lowe married Maudie and Flo, who were twin sisters and always had been. We were married all right at 2:15, but somehow we must have got mixed. Jim said, "Which is mine?" I said, "Oh, never mind. Let's get the blessed thing fixed." He said, "Have you married Flo?" I said, "Flo, I don't know, but what if I have? You've got one." He said, "I wanted Flo." I said, "Oh, is that so? Well, your only chance is just gone." He said, "Did you know that you'd married Flo?" I said, "No, I don't know that I knew." He said, "You've married mine. She's got £10,000. I said, "Well, never mind. She'll do." I've been at my wit's end when sailing to Land's End, and one night when I'd had one or two, the captain came out on the bridge and said, "Lads, we are doomed. The old tub's going down." "To the boats, every man except you." I said, "Me?" He said, "Yes, there's no room. You must drown." I said, "Drown?" He said, "Drown. The old ship's going down. Don't stand arguing there. I've just told you straight, there's no room for you, mate, in the boats, or in fact, anywhere. I know it's upsetting, but what's the use fretting? We might have lost all of the crew. But now, as I say, we can all get away and only lose one, and that's you."
2: "Good morning, Doctor. This won't take long. I think you'll find the cardiac tubes and the blood sedimentation rate normal."
0: Right, that was Rob Wilton. Rudely elbowed out of the way by Tony Hancock. We won't go into that because it takes half an hour. But I think you'll agree, well, I hope you'll agree, that Rob Wilton was a very funny man. His best known sketch or sketches began with the words, "The day war broke out." And these are still played, still worth playing. Particularly, they were worth playing in the days when Dad's Army was prevalent on the radio and television. And because they dealt with very much the same sort of thing, the formation of the Home Guard. But I won't play those because I haven't got one. I don't. Oh, I have, actually. But anyway, I won't play it. I'll go back to the Jazz, and another of King Oliver's sidemen or performers, who I've mentioned already, and you've already heard two examples of his playing, was the clarinet player Johnny Dodds, who was extremely prolific, recorded a great deal in the 1920s, then stopped dead. Not because he was dead, but because mostly because of the Depression, and there wasn't much recording going on, there wasn't much musical work around. Johnny Dodds apparently more or less gave up playing music, at least in public. He was lured out in 1940 in an attempted sort of revival of what had then become known as traditional jazz. But unfortunately, he also died in 1940, which is a great shame. But anyway, we've got quite a lot of records. I wouldn't say this is one of his best ones, but it's one of his rarest. It's when he played in 1926 with a group led by a lady called Lovie Austin. Not much is known about her. Her real name was Cora Calhoun, but beyond that, she played the piano, led the group, Lovie Austin and her blues serenaders, and apparently didn't sing because she employed another man to sing, as you'll hear on this record, although the question of why she actually paid him to sing, or why anybody would have paid him to sing, is a mystery that is not for us to solve. But let's listen to a nice piece of Johnny Dodds, and the rest of it is not bad. It's from Chicago in 1926, August of that year, and it's Lovie Austin and her blues serenaders playing a song or tune or number called Merrymaker's Twine.

Wheel and round, we are the way and life. Have a faith, we got to go hard, we pass to the stage.

That was Johnny Dodds, accompanied also by Tommy Ladnier on trumpet, and Merrymakers Twine with Henry Williams on vocal, or unintelligible vocal. Anyway, this has been Jack Thorrington on Resonance 104.4 FM, saying thank you very much for listening. Thank you to Resonance. Thank you to Bonnie for doing the sound engineering. And I hope you'll listen again at the same time next week. And I'll leave you with what was the became the playout number for another one of the radio favourites of the 1930s. This was Billy Cotton and his band, more of whom in future weeks, but we'll play out in his playout number, which is from 1933, and it's called Somebody Stole My Girl.

Hello, hello, hello. This is Tony Njoku, and this is a special event. This is the first Conjuring radio show experience on Resonance FM, so welcome to anyone listening. Conjuring is, well, myself and Club Cheek have started this new night around improv music and experimentation, and yeah, we're doing it monthly. You know, the first one happened last month in March, and the lovely sounds behind me right now are excerpts from that first event, and I was performing, improvising with amazing musicians. There's Saeed Silbak playing the Palestinian oud, Xiao Xiao, who's playing the harp, Ben Vince, who's playing experimental saxophone, and Lucinda Chua playing the cello with us as well, and I was on some synthesizers. So yeah, this is going to be a long, beautiful, ambient experience, and later on we're going to have some of the artists joining me for a conversation, and yeah, this is going to be the first of many shows on Resonance for Conjuring, so I hope you enjoy.

Right, so that was a 20 minute excerpt, or just over 20 minutes, of what was the first Conjuring live event that happens at Club Cheek, just to remind you all. And that was a performance that was with myself, Tony Njoku, Ben Vince, Lucinda Chua, Xiao Xiao, and Saeed Silbak. It was a beautiful, beautiful time. And, you know, just to say, the next one is next week in London, Club Cheek, on the 9th of April. And we will be joined by Hinako Mori, Maxwell Sterling, Laura Groves, and Kenichi Iwasa as well. And, you know, Lord knows what we're going to play, but it's going to be wonderful. It's going to be exciting. And you should come down and join us. So moving on from that, I'm going to play another track from one of the initial guests, and this is by Lucinda Chua.

0: Right, so that was another excerpt from the show. It's beautiful stuff, man. We're really enjoying it here in the studio. And before that, it was a beautiful track by Lucinda Chua. It was called Autumn Leaves Don't Come. And yeah, that's you know, off her last record as well. Beautiful stuff. And coming off of that, I'm in the studio now with Xiao Xiao. Hello, hello.
1: Hello, hi. This is Xiao Xiao.
0: Yes, thank you for coming, man. Really appreciate it. And thank you for playing with us, man. That was, you know, really, really special. I thought it was a very special night and a lot of like great moments that set, you know. And I know you mentioned that you haven't played very much with other people, especially like an improvised setting.
1: Yeah, that was the first time I did a group improvisation. I've always played my live set, like majority of them are improvised, but I'm only doing it solo on my looping paddle. So this was the first time that I'm joining so many incredible musicians. So it's a really great honor to have my first jam session for contouring. Yeah.
0: Oh, honestly, the honor is all mine, all ours. I think it just blended so well with, you know, with what you brought to the table. It was just a beautiful kind of ambient soup of, you know, beautiful colors. But yeah, I guess I was wondering, like, because it was your first time doing that, was there like, how did you feel in like kind of finding your place within the mess of what we were doing, the beautiful mess of what we were doing?
1: Yes, you know? I think because I was always used to do it solo, and I think there's a big difference of, I think when I was doing my solo, it's like I'm the only painter that's like building the brushes on the, and this is like a big conversation, and everyone's bringing a different color to the painting, and then I feel it's just I was just really trying to be present and enjoy the conversation and not really thinking about I'm not particularly thinking I should play. I was just feeling in and kind of, I think I was just like I was just thinking about, I guess, a little color that this and there, that it kind of weaves in, and I just let it like, yeah, do the job for the moment. Yeah, so yeah.
0: Exactly. Yeah, absolutely. So I guess a lot about you know, sort of exercising restraint and, you know, deeper listening, right? That's really what we kind of were hoping the night would do for, especially for the players, just like give us another avenue to really be present with one another. And rather than like, you know, sometimes I know over the years doing shows, like you can kind of, we have some really brilliant nights, but sometimes you're not in the room. You're in a different place. You know, a big part of us wanting to do this was like, yeah, just bringing ourselves to, you know, sort of forcing deeper listening, and hopefully that translates to the audience as well.
1: Yes.
0: You know, so yeah, man, thank you again. Really appreciate it.
1: Oh, thank you. It's a really beautiful series. Mm-hmm. So I'm also like really excited to see the rest.
0: Yeah, you got to come to the shows, yes, man. Definitely let us know, you know. I guess I wanted to ask too, like, what have you got, you know, going on at the minute? Like, you know, I obviously online and in person, I see you doing a lot of amazing things, and, you know, you have a very like striking visual world that you kind of present with the music that you do as well. And yeah, I kind of wonder what's going on, how do you build the things, you know, so many questions.
1: Right now I'm like working on my second EP slowly, and I think pretty much the last whole EP is, I would say majority of it was improvised based.
0: Oh wow. Okay.
1: And I kind of didn't also try to frame anything, so it pretty much stayed as how it was as I improvised them. And I think this one I'm exploring also a little bit of a little bit more of songwriting in the next EP, actually.
0: Okay, so yeah, so more structure,
1: As I wouldn't really say structure, but I guess there's some sort of repetition. I kind of try to avoid that in the last one. Let everything really like flow really free.
0: What's that about? What's brought about that change, you think?
1: A good question. I think I was around after I did my first EP. I would say like the time that I was doing my first EP, the last EP, I was really inspired by this group in, especially I'm saying the vocal or singing style. I was really inspired by this specific ethnic group in Southwest China.
0: Mm-hmm.
1: That they do like this really free style of village singing. I think it's called Flying Son. So I was hugely, hugely inspired by them. So amazing. I think a lot of the vocal melody are really like inspired by that. Mm-hmm. And I think after I did that, I kind of wanted to be, I feel a calling to be in the place that I wanted to write something that's a bit more, even more personal. Mm-hmm. I was really inspired by this album, this old album by, sorry, I was really inspired by this old album from Grouper around the time that I released the EP. And yeah, so I was listening a lot at night, and I think that kind of pulled me into a place that I feel this a lot more, also the side of like very simple and personal and corners that I wanted to explore. So yeah,
0: amazing. Yeah, amazing. So, yeah. Well, you know what, I can't wait to hear the next EP, and thank you so much for coming in here as well and doing this with us. And you know, hopefully there'll be more collaboration between us all, and have to keep in touch, and I'll see you at the next one.
1: Yes.
0: Yeah,
1: beautiful.
0: All right, thank you so much. I'm a play a track from you. I believe this is Magnolia Dream.
1: Thank you so much. It's a whole improv track.
0: It's a whole improv. Yeah, there you go. That's, we're just keeping the theme running. Yes. I love it. All right, thank you so much.
1: Thank you so much.
0: All right.

0: beautiful stuff. Thank you again, Xiao Xiao. That was just wonderful to hear. Back in the studio, I've got Ben here, Ben Vince. Hello, man. How you doing?
1: Yeah, I'm doing good, thanks.
0: Good, yeah, man. This is just a preface. This is quite weird. I've never been the interviewer, so this is kind of funny doing this. But I'm kind of loving it as well. But Ben, man, thank you for coming in. Thank you for being a part of the first event, man. Like we've been listening to the excerpts, but like I was thinking about it earlier, like your presence as a performer, you just like, I feel like you're very comfortable in like an improvising kind of environment, like, you know, the textures you brought in, you really kind of led us a lot of the time too, which was like really wonderful. And I was, you know, yeah very exciting stuff. But I guess, yeah, that is part of your practice. This is how I've known you as well. It feels like it's quite a free flowing thing, you know. Is that how you start? Did you study you know, classically, or like improvisation, or any of those things? Or it's just
1: I did the jazz grades on my instrument, like which sort of like involved some element of improvisation, but like I didn't get to sort of like play with other people on that instrument until like a while later. But whatever kind of tools I'm using to create sound is sort of like, that's my kind of natural mode, really. It's sort of like, you know, just to sort of like be in the moment and sort of like, yeah, I'm excited about making something new all the time.
0: Yeah,
1: you know, like I never want to sort of like play the same thing over and over again. Like sometimes if you're in a band, that's kind of nice. Like when you can sort of like kind of like harness the energy of knowing like what's going to happen and stuff. But like actually it's my natural mode of like playing is improvising. That's where like all of my music comes from, creatively. I guess, yeah
0: I love that. It feels like with your work, a lot of the times it feels, especially when I've seen you live, it feels like there's familiar patterns, but then you allow yourself just like expand from there, you know. And that's always like really, really exciting. And speaking of that too, obviously you've just put out your new album, Street Drew, which is just a bombshell, man. I love it.
1: Thank you.
0: You know, I mean, how long did you take doing that? Was that like a mainly improvised thing too, or was it like more compositional? What was the process there?
1: Yeah, I mean, they're all like improvisations, like from different points in time, like that I kind of like drew together to sort of like try and create a sort of listening experience. So it was sort of like there was a little bit of like work on the production side of things, but like the improvisation's sort of like relatively kind of untouched, really. Like you know, I'd put some vocals on the top and a couple of tracks and stuff like this, but like so it all kind of like you know, I like that kind of layered, like, and sort of like traveling kind of aspect of sort of like improvising through like live looping, I guess. Like yeah, I really like repitching things, getting new kind of tones out of like the instrument and stuff. And yeah, it was really nice to play with like instruments that I don't usually play with, like we did the other week, like. And sort of like be able to kind of step back a little bit in the performance and kind of like enjoy the sound,
0: yeah, the wash of it all.
1: Yeah
0: man, a lot of your work is very much like that, like playing, like you kind of explore, or you start in a very like structured space and then it just, you know, blossoms into that abstraction. Actually, another thing I was thinking with this record, like how many, there's quite a lot of sounds and there's quite a lot of instruments that are being played. Like how much of that is you, and like how much of that is, you know, I know there's like a lot of guitar work on there. There's a lot of, you know, are you sort of behind the whole thing, or is it like a collaborative effort?
1: I got my friend Tom Morgan to play some guitar on the end of one of the tracks, and my other friend Moses Boyd to play some drums on a couple of the tracks. But apart from that, I'm playing all of the instruments, guitar, synth, like incredible. Bass and stuff.
0: Incredible stuff, man. Yeah, and I guess to sign off as well, is you got much coming up? Is there a new, I mean, you've just put out this record, so I'm not going to ask if you have new music coming out, but like, you know, I know you're doing a ton of shows, you know, in support of the record and just because, but like, is there anything you're looking forward to coming up?
1: Yeah, I mean, like, I've got like a few gigs and I always look forward to like sharing my music in a live context like that, you know, like that's kind of like largely, or the majority of that is sort of like a new improvised experience every night as well. Mm-hmm. So like everyone is kind of like an opportunity to kind of like create something unique for that like space and place and people. Mm-hmm. And yeah, I've got a couple of collaborative shows, one with the artist called Exterior from Five Gate Temple label. And another show with YPY from Goat, the Japanese band Goat.
0: Okay.
1: So like, yeah, I really like playing with like electronic musicians as much as kind of like instrumentalists, really. So I'm looking forward to being able to do a few more collaborations and like that in a live context, as well as sort of creating new material and trying to move off from this record and stuff. So yeah, trying to take stock after sort of like a long wait to of releasing something as well.
0: Yeah, I hear it. I mean, like I was saying to Shaosha, man, I hope we can do more collaborations as well.
1: For sure, I'm
0: such a big fan of both of you guys. And yeah, man, excited to see. Are those shows in London, the ones you just mentioned, or are they
1: elsewhere? I'm doing one in London on the July the 2nd, which is a solo show.
0: I'll be there.
1: Nice.
0: Be there for sure.
1: Yeah.
0: Sure,
1: yeah.
0: All right, man.
1: Yeah, thanks so much for having me on.
0: My absolute pleasure, man. Thank you so much. And I'm going to play a track from the last record. It's called Prelude. And yeah, Ben, thank you so much. And we'll see you at the next one.
1: Yeah, nice one.

Right, so that was Prelude by Ben Vince, and this is Chody by Said Silback, and this will be signing us off. And this track is from his album Oud for Palestine. You should check that out as well. And like I said, you know, the show is the first of the Conjuring series on Resonance FM. We'll be here monthly, and the live event will be happening monthly too. The next one, April 9th, this next Thursday. Come down, it's going to be a beautiful show. We've got Hinako Omori, we've got Maxwell Sterling, Kenichi Iwasa, and Laura Groves. Just a stacked lineup. And yeah, see you soon. Enjoy the rest of this track, and good.

Well, that was awesome, wasn't it? Last Hours brought to you by Tony and Jocky. It's Conjuring. Stay tuned on your Thursday evening for the Wires Adventures in Sound and Music. And anything after that, well, you're welcome to enjoy that as well. 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

0: Oh, 4.4 FM. I'm Master Jay, and this is The Artifacts.
1: Hello, and welcome to the show. And I've got regular guest, Karen Holmes.
2: Hello, Master Jay.
1: Hello, I won't better say that soon, because soon you'll be off touring.
2: Yeah.
1: And I haven't introduced you yet.
2: Okay.
1: Because I introduce you so often, I don't have much to say.
2: Oh.
1: So what I've did was I put your name into AI.
2: Oh, gosh.
1: So let's see what AI has got to say about our Karen. So this is the introduction. Are you ready? So what just happened? Can you do that bit?
2: No, I'd like you to do it.
1: Okay. 104.4. This is Master Jay, and this is The Artifacts. And this week, my guest is Karen Holmes. Karen Holmes is having an incredible run, cementing her status as a powerhouse of British musical theatre. She is currently making waves for her major roles in high-profile productions associated with Gary Barlow.
2: Me and Gary.
1: Leading the official Take That musical. Karen recently appeared in the major UK tour of Greatest Days, the official Take That musical, which celebrates the music of one of Britain's most successful bands. Her involvement in this production highlighted her versatility as a pro actor, singer and dancer. That's in quotes, so it's from a review. It's got a little number you can click on to look at the review.
2: All right.
1: Capable of delivering the high-energy, pop-infused vocals required for Take That's iconic hits. Not songs, hits. She was part of a star-studded cast, including names like Kim Marsh. Doesn't mention any of the other ones. There's quite a few. Kim's a big name, but I mean, for me, some of the other names were bigger names, but I suppose it all depends on who you know and how you know them. Karen is set to take on one of the most coveted lead roles in musical theatre this summer.
2: How do they know it's one of those coveted?
1: How do they know? It's like all the AIs got together. Karen is set... I've just read that, sorry. The role of Chris. She has been cast as Chris, the role originally inspired by Tricia Stewart.
2: Tricia?
1: Maybe it was spelt funny. T-R-I-tri and then C-I-A.
2: Tricia.
1: Yeah, some sort of American organisation, isn't it, the CIA? Stewart, and played by Helen Mirren in the film, in a brand new revival of Gary Barlow and Tim Firth's Calendar Girls the musical. This prestigious co-production will tour major regional theatres in 2026. Playing Chris requires a unique blend of comedic timing, raw emotional depth, and powerful vocals, especially for the show's anthem-like numbers. Did you know that?
2: No.
1: Oh, have they cast the right person? beyond these specific shows, Karen is widely praised for her vocal precision.
2: Oh, hello.
1: Whether she is performing the classical demands of Les Miserables or the pop rock anthems of Gary Barlow, reviewers consistently point to her ability, she can speak, unlike me, to connect with an audience through sheer talent and charisma. The final bit I like is, would you like more details on how to book tickets to the upcoming Calendar Girls tour dates? I mean, it's like, I reckon he gets a kickback, this AI.
2: Oh, he's very appreciative, isn't he?
1: Yeah, it doesn't mention much of all your previous hits. He's just like obsessed with like, well, Gary, I reckon this was Google. I don't know, is that Claude? I don't know which one the Google one is. That was Google AI and just seems obsessed with anything Gary Barlow did.
2: No, well, it's because a lot of my shows that I did were kind of pre-social media
1: Everything was in black and white, wasn't it? What was the first one? Limelight with Charlie Chaplin. That was your first one, wasn't it?
2: Thank you.
1: Pretty good, wasn't it? So this week, Karen has not yet become suspicious, but this week we've swapped microphones.
2: Oh, have we?
1: Yeah. Oh. I've given you the studio mic.
2: Oh, I'm very honoured.
1: Well, you say that, but that does mean something's up. Something's afoot.
2: Oh, is it really?
1: It is. So this week, I know that you've begun learning some lines for Calendar Girls. I know you've not worked on the songs yet, but have you listened to the songs?
2: Yeah.
1: That's good, because this week we're going to do two other songs.
2: Oh, thanks for warning me.
1: But I've done the accompaniment.
2: Oh, gold.
1: Yeah. Now, the first one, okay, I was planning on doing it as a country and western song.
2: Okay.
1: Yeah, country music, I suppose. Not country and west, like a spaghetti western, isn't it? But then I fell into a bit of a problem. Now, I've got here the actual Callender's musical book there. You're going to need it for the words, you see.
2: Okay.
1: And I messed up. It's meant to be country. And I was about to put in at the end. I gave myself a three. It was originally a 2-hour cutoff, but I gave myself a 3-hour cutoff because the second song's long. So I gave myself a 3-hour cutoff. Do whatever I can within 3 hours on both of them, no longer. So it's a little bit slipshod.
2: Okay.
1: And I didn't end up doing the country. I wanted to put like a slide, a steel guitar, pedal, nice little guitar, all that sort of stuff on it, make it very country. But I realised at the end, the reason why it doesn't sound country is I've come into it with those chords.
2: Yeah.
1: And they're not, and country chords tend to be a lot more simple, whereas Gary Barlow's got all this cool falling notes, like, you know, different inversions of the chords and that, okay, stuff like that. So anyway, so you're going to go now to, for the first song, page 59.
2: Okay.
1: And the song, this one I think is one that you do in the show. It's called Sunflower.
2: Oh, yeah.
1: And you get one bar intro. That bar is half a bar of G suspended and second half is G. And then you've got the words phase one. Now, I do warn you, it's meant to be Roberta. It's meant to be... meant to follow the singer, but it won't follow the singer because I've recorded it. It's all the same tempo. We can start off with a little bit of it for you to get an idea of the intro and that.
2: Okay.
1: Yeah? So I'll play a little bit.
2: Okay.
1: Okay. So this is for you just to have a look, yeah? Okay, here we go. So you've got one bar in.
2: Okay. Okay.
1: Is that all you need?
2: Yeah. It's very dick-a-dee-dick-a, riding on my horse.
1: Yeah, but I was going to go with the pedal, you know, that little pedal sound. It's very country sound, but I was running out of time and I felt despondent. It didn't sound country enough to me, you know?
2: Mm-hmm.
1: So, you know, I felt like the first syllable, but I didn't feel like I'd got the countryside in the full there. So are we going to go for it?
2: Yeah.
1: Are you going to do it in a country style?
2: No.
1: Oh, what are you going to do it as?
2: Me.
1: Oh, gosh.
2: Sorry about that.
1: You sure?
2: Yeah.
1: Okay. So is this your first performance of it?
2: Oh, yeah.
1: This is.
2: But I can't like do it properly, like belty and stuff, because then I'll just overload your microphone. So
1: just lean back a bit.
2: Okay.
1: Do you want to move your chair? Do you want to stand up? Do you want to?
2: No.
1: Do you need makeup?
2: No.
1: Okay. It's radio. Okay. This is Karen Holmes. Oh, you're moving the microphone. I like you wait until it's me speaking and then you move the microphone so no one can hear. And are you happy? Do you want to move it again before you start? Are you sure? Okay. So we've got Sunflower from the show Calendar Girls. And this is Karen doing the first. She's never heard this. Oh, I should say, I'm pretty sure at certain points I may be doing the wrong chords. I may miss out a few bars, may add a few bars in. I was rushing. Yeah?
2: Mm-hmm.
1: I may not have done. I was trying to do it right.
2: Have you done four beats in the bar, or may there be a fifth?
1: Oh, I think it was actually May the 4th during this week, wasn't it?
2: Yeah.
1: We had May the 5th as well.
2: Yeah.
1: Yeah, we had all the Mays, didn't we? Okay, so we've got, so basically, I tried my best.
2: Okay.
1: So here we go. And we've got Sunflower, Karen Holmes' first ever performance from the musical Calendar Girls that she's about to, unless she gets fired in the next 2 to 3 minutes, go and perform professionally.

0: I mean, I couldn't really do any acting with it because it was just a
1: thank you.
0: That was the backing. So well done, though. You did four beats in a bar and you didn't miss any bars out or put any extra beats in any bars.
1: I was pretty confident on the four beats in the bar because I'm not doing it like live. I was doing it on
0: the computer. Oh, the computer did it for you.
1: So that's what I was saying. I was more thinking I might have added a bar in, done the wrong chord somewhere. Because I'm a bit dyslexic, so when I was going through the music, I was worried of missing and skipping a bit.
0: No. Very good.
1: But not really on this song. Actually, it's more the second song, because the second song goes on forever, changes key nine times.
0: Does it?
1: Yeah, oh gosh. Yeah, that was the warm-up. I thought that was brilliant. Okay. I'm wondering if the AI is listening to the show. Maybe that's where he's getting all his ideas from. I mean, so yes, so that was great. So if I ask AI about me, it'll probably just say, got no timing.
0: I'm gonna ask AI about.
1: Yeah, no one likes him. So this week, you, for the first time, met up with your co-star.
0: Yeah.
1: I have to say that everywhere I looked online were about your show, because it was announced last week, as we announced ourselves last week on the show, that it says in all those announcements, starring, and it names you and one other person, and you met up with that other person.
0: Yeah.
1: And is this right? You're both from the same village?
0: We are, and we both went to the same high school.
1: Okay.
0: We didn't know each other. She's not
1: you,
0: as old as I
1: American?
0: Am.
1: Were you American?
0: No.
1: Oh. Is high school an English thing, though?
0: Yeah.
1: It is it?
0: Well, it was in my day, yeah.
1: Oh, gosh. Okay.
0: I went to Greenlands High School for Girls.
1: Everyone from Greenland Highland, give us a oi, oi, oi.
0: Greenlands.
1: Yeah, go the otters. I don't know what animal you had there.
0: But luckily, Donald Trump's not after that one.
1: So. Oh, it's different Greenlands.
0: Mm-hmm.
1: Pretty good. Was that one of the things you said when you met up with this, your fellow co-star?
0: I said,
1: well, at least Donald Trump's not after our high school.
0: No, it's not there anymore. It's knocked down.
1: Oh, really? So maybe Donald Trump got there and built a golf course over it.
0: Maybe.
1: So anything exciting, any gossip when you met up with her?
0: No,
1: so
0: not really.
1: You'd never met her before?
0: No.
1: And you just know people together? Like
0: we do. We know the same people. Obviously, coming from Blackpool, you know, it's quite a small town and she's into showbiz and stuff. So, yeah, we know very similar people that are into showbiz, really.
1: Pretty good.
0: Yeah.
1: And you talked about the show?
0: Yeah.
1: Excited, both of you?
0: Yeah.
1: Yeah? Any other gossip?
0: No gossip.
1: Any more secrets, little tidbits you can drop
0: no.
1: our way?
0: No, not really. We do have there's one show where we have a Q&A afterwards where we sit on the chairs and audience members can ask us things.
1: Oh, really? Like, what flavour pie do you like? And
0: well,
1: then bring it the next week.
0: I'd like to think something to do with creating the show.
1: Oh, when you were creating the show, what sort of pie did you like?
0: Maybe.
1: And then they'll bring it next week. Because that was your thing, people baking stuff for you.
0: Yeah, I don't think they do that anymore.
1: It was just you, but it was you when you were maybe a little bit younger.
0: It was everyone.
1: Do you mean? Because when you were younger, and I saw you when you were younger, I wanted to bake for you.
0: Oh, okay.
1: But nowadays, I'm like, well, she looks like she's baked enough herself.
0: Okay, thank you.
1: What? Well, you're in Calendar Girls. It's like, you know, it's different time and different place, isn't it?
0: Yeah.
1: But I suppose you're probably going to get lots of jumpers, knitted jumpers. People waiting like, oh, I've knitted this scarf for you.
0: Oh, that'd be nice.
1: Oh, I've knitted this cake for you.
0: Oh, yeah.
1: Yeah. And what about the Q&A? Is that something you're more worried about than the show?
0: No, not really. We were just saying that we've never done one before, so it'll be quite interesting.
1: Ah. So it's kind of like this show, but you're going to get better questions.
0: Hopefully. And not been asked to sing the song.
1: Yeah. Excuse me, can you sing the song, please, but do it right? That sort of thing.
0: Yeah.
1: Oh, okay. Well, the next, the final song that we're going to go into, it is, I can't believe that you and this girl are from Blackpool and the show is set in and for, about Yorkshire women.
0: Mm.
1: So I heard a bit of an accent in that Sunflower. You went Sunflower. You just
0: yeah,
1: weird.
0: Yeah, you have to in the audition.
1: Sunflower.
0: No, I just sung it in my accent.
1: Was that your accent?
0: Yeah.
1: Oh, I thought that was a Yorkshire. I thought you were doing a comedy

0: Yorkshire accent. I thought, wow, no. That's funny. That's how you actually talk.
1: Yeah.
0: Oh, dear.
1: I was singing how I talk.
0: Oh, dear. Don't ever do that again.
1: Well, I will do.
0: You didn't do that in Les Miserables, did you?
1: No, because it wasn't set in the north.
0: It was the nights when you were on. Okay. So the next one we're doing is called Yorkshire.
1: Mm-hmm.
0: And you're going to have to make it interesting because it does go on for a while and it's like 9 different people.
1: Oh, yeah.
0: We're starting from page 8.
1: Okay.
0: And you've got a 2-bar intro, which is a suspended C chord for 2 bars. Obviously, I can play you a bit.
1: What style is it in?
0: Oh,
1: reggae.
0: I was still trying to do country at this point. I thought I hadn't done country the first one. I'll try and do country this one. But what happened was very early on, I got this little tinky, tinky, tink bit. I thought, oh, that sounds... It sounds like I felt like the song should have sounded like.
1: Okay.
0: So I tried to keep that up, but it keeps changing chords and stuff. So I was doing a different tinky, tinky, tinky, tinky bit. So it doesn't quite, you know, it's not a homogenous song as such. It's more it's more of a feeling.
1: Okay.
0: It's the feeling I get when I see Yorkshire people.
1: Okay.
0: You know, yeah, like they can stay outside. Yeah?
1: Okay, yeah.
0: Well, they've got so much beautiful countryside. Why do they need to come in my house with their great big dirty boots?
1: True.
0: Are they all farmers or is that just me?
1: That's just your perception.
0: Okay, what? Some of them are what?
1: Well, you've got some big cities up there. Leeds, Sheffield.
0: Oh, big cities, yeah. Oh, they've got electricity now.
1: No, but...
0: Are they really?
1: There's farmers all over. It's not just Yorkshire.
0: Okay. Yeah, but farmers like Clarkson are not real farmers. They're trying to avoid inheritance tax.
1: Well, let's not go on that subject again.
0: Okay, so page 8, and you're going to get 2 bars in. I'm going to give you a little taster.
1: Please do.
0: Yeah, okay. So this is your taster. Okay. Oh, you're going to do that again, are you?
1: Yep.
0: It's interesting how she needs the microphone in different positions for different songs. Yep. Like, for the first one, she needed it further away. This one, nearer. It's all technique. This is your 2-bar intro. Okay. That's probably not loud enough.
1: Okay.
0: What?
1: It's just such a different feel to the actual original song.
0: No, but it felt to me, it felt like, well, this feels like what it should be like. Because I should have said before I started, I refuse to listen to what they actually sound like.
1: Ah,
0: I didn't want to be influenced by the actual songs when I was recording them.
1: Yes, one can hear.
0: Yeah, because I felt like it might hold me back because then I'll start copying a bit. You're ready to go, are you?
1: Yeah.
0: Really?
1: Well, I presume so, if it's just all the way
0: have
1: through.
0: Have you ever sung this at all?
1: No, I've heard it a few times. I've not sung it.
0: Okay. So it's long.
1: I know.
0: Okay. You might later on want to do different voices.
1: Maybe.
0: Do the full show. Yeah. I don't know. To keep it going because it is about 40 minutes long.
1: Okay.
0: Yeah. Mm-hmm. We've had to cancel the next program tonight. The calling all pensioners. We're not going to be calling them today.
1: Okay.
0: We're going to have to extend this. Yeah. You know, but you call them anyway. Most of them can't hear very well, so they don't come anyway. So.
1: Okay.
0: Yeah. So what's the point of calling them all? You may as well write to some of them, the ones that can't hear very well.
1: Okay, yeah.
0: I'll mention it when the guy comes in. Okay, here we go for Yorkshire, done by a Lancashire lass. Well, she's been on the lash, but lass, is that right?
1: Yeah.
0: Okay, this is Yorkshire, done by a Lancashire hot pot.

0: Well, I've no idea what you were playing in the middle bit.
1: Oh, was that Yorkshire? That, we started that last week's show. You still going?
0: Yeah. I don't know what that middle bit was.
1: Well, it's a frustrating because you're sat in such a position that I couldn't show you because I could have picked it up straight away because there's two or three key changes. I'm like, I would know exactly where it was, but...
0: Yeah, I lost it.
1: You did. Dear,
0: and
1: yes.
0: I'm yawning because my pharynx is opening from singing.
1: Well, there's no need to use language like that. I just hope that by the time you perform it, you're not going to be stopping halfway through the songs going, I don't know this bit.
0: I think it's this... is the opening number and a lot of it's cut out.
1: Tell me that now.
0: It's made it shorter.
1: I was trying to... I did that and the other one in just under 3 hours. Do you know how quickly I was working? I was working quickly.
0: Okay.
1: That's why it sort of changes. Like, I like the little ting-ting-ting-ting-ting, but then I couldn't work it out in different keys, so I just made up different ones quickly to get them done, get them done, get them done. Yeah, so I thought that was stupendous.
0: It was awful.
1: It's clearly... But we can clearly... here that was obviously the first time you've ever sung.
0: Okay.
1: You know, and good luck.
0: Well, that's what rehearsals are for.
1: Is this technically rehearsal?
0: No.
1: Is there donuts somewhere?
0: Yeah.
1: I presume you have donuts in rehearsals.
0: Yeah.
1: Do you?
0: Well.
1: Do you? Are you going to get donuts in rehearsals?
0: Probably just rich tea biscuits.
1: Oh, okay.
0: That's okay.
1: That's not worth it. I was going to come along and offer to, I don't know what jobs they've got in be a grip. Is that more film?
0: Film.
1: Okay, I'll be a gaffer.
0: Film.
1: I could do the clapperboard.
0: Film.
1: I could do the I could do the makeup. They've got makeup in theatre. I can't think of what else is in film. I could
0: Best boy.
1: That's a wedding.
0: No, it's
1: so
0: Dolly.
1: Well, yeah, we'll ask her when she comes in. She might know what they have. So yeah, that'd be pretty awesome. So well done.
0: Thank you.
1: I thought that was very good. I can hear the tune. And what you're saying is, if I'm reading you right, that you're going to take my recordings in on the first day and suggest they change the show to these versions.
0: No.
1: So you're saying no, but you're meaning yes.
0: Yeah. Am I? Okay.
1: Is that the right way around?
0: Not really.
1: No. Okay. So, well done. Any last words?
0: Yeah, maybe I need to go and have a look at the songs.
1: Yeah.
0: Okay. See if I know them.
1: Well, it was either that or I was going to test you on your lines. I wasn't sure which.
0: Oh, no.
1: No?
0: Lines.
1: Maybe next week.
0: No. No, I won't be coming on if you're doing lines. I'll just refuse.
1: Oh, okay. So anyway, thank you, Karen. That was stupendous. I'm sorry to have surprised you. And
0: yeah.
1: I apologise for everyone who was listening. Yeah. And I'm sure if calling all pensioners were listening early, it's a musical that's suitable for them. So that's quite nice, isn't it? You know, and they like the bit where you forgot what you're doing as well. That's quite appropriate. So thank you, Karen. Thank you, everyone at Resonance. And see you all again next week.
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0: Eins Wein Drei. And that's UK's entry for this year's Eurovision Song Contest that takes place in Vienna tomorrow. Interesting choice, I fear. I'm fearing a nil pois from the jury vote, and maybe a nil pois from the public vote as well, actually.
1: Still, we're trying, aren't we?
0: We are trying. But 2 years in a row, we have received zero votes from the public vote. So it's all to play for. Toy. I mean, he's a lovely boy, isn't he?
1: He seems very nice. Everyone says very nice things about him.
0: They do. And his song is interesting. It reminded me a little bit of Daz Samson many years ago when he did that song where he's dressed as a schoolboy, because he had all desks in that one.
1: Yeah, absolutely. It reminds me.
0: What did I learn at school today? That one.
1: It reminds me of a song from the 80s by the Flying Monkeys, but...
0: Yeah, well, Toy. Mm. Hello and welcome to the Curtain Up Show live on Resonance FM with me, Tim MacArthur. No Nathan today because... he's overseas attending to Eurovision duties.
1: Glamour.
0: But he'll be back with us in a few weeks' time. Well, it'll be about next week, actually.
1: I might not
0: be here. But I'm delighted to be joined by my guest co-presenter today. She was here last week and she's come back begging for more.
1: Begging.
0: Scratching her nails on the door. It's the one and only Jo Wickham, who is currently starring in Eurovision Your Decision at the Royal Vauxhall Tavern. Hello, Jo.
1: Hello, Tim. We're here with your 60-minute Friday fix of all things theatrical, packed full of suggestions of shows to see this week and beyond.
0: In just a few minutes, we'll be joined by composer and director David Freeman and Sean Monninger, who'll be telling us about Nikki Gaynor, who will be celebrating the artist Nancy Lamott at Crazy Cox next week. It's a special show to mark the 30th anniversary of her sad passing.
1: Tomorrow sees the final of this year's Eurovision Song Contest, also known as Christmas for Gays. Who do we think may take the crown?
0: Not UK.
1: What outrageous performances shall we witness? And what countries may receive the dreaded nil pois?
0: Us.
1: Maybe. Mm. Popping into the studio to discuss all things Eurovision will be my co-stars, David McMullen and Hannah Clark, who I'm appearing alongside in Eurovision Your Decision at the Royal Vauxhall Tavern.
0: As always, if you have any comments, questions or queries, or if you want to suggest a show tune, then of course do get in touch.
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0: Ah, beautiful song there. That's Nancy Lamott with We Can Be Kind from her album Listen to My Heart. 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
1: And me, Joe Wickham.
0: And it's time to introduce our first guest. Listen to Her Heart will bring the spirit of New York cabaret legend Nancy Lamott to London, marking the 30th anniversary of her passing.
1: The evening features acclaimed London singer Nikki Gaynor, renowned pianist Tom Wakely with songs by Friedman and others. The evening will transport audiences through heartfelt lyrics and personal stories that defined Lamott's career.
0: This wonderful tribute to Nancy opens at the Crazy Cox next week, and here to tell us all about it is its composer and director David Freeman and Sean Monina. There, that's right?
2: That's no, correct.
0: That's right, I got it right, sorry. Yeah, right. Good afternoon and welcome to Curtain Up Show. It's my dyslexia coming out. Boys, lovely to see you. Thank you so much for joining us today on the Curtain Up Show, because Nancy Lamott is, I would say, when I first got interested in cabaret, she was one of the first performers that actually people who did cabaret actually said to me, you should listen to. And of course, then listening to her music, David, I discovered your fantastic catalogue of cabaret songs. Should we start, how did you meet Nancy originally?
3: Well, you know, we all moved in the same circles in the cabaret world, but I didn't know her very well. And David Zippel, the award-winning lyricist, asked me to look at a show of his to see if I wanted to conduct it. I was conducting at that time. And I came in and Nancy was singing all the songs. And I went, huh, wow, she's great. So I began to follow her. And I went to an Irving Berlin show of hers at Don't Tell Mama in New York. And afterwards, I walked up to her and I said, you know, you should be recording. And she said, yeah, I know. Everyone always says that, but how am I going to know? Who's going to do that? And I heard myself say, I will. Mm. And then she didn't call me back for 6 months because she was so, you know, sure that these things don't happen. And then finally, I ran into her and I said, you know, I'm serious. Mm-hmm. And so I started a record company, Mita Music Records, and we made 5 albums, and each one sold more and more and more, and she got more and more famous. And then just as her 5th album with Peter Matz, Barbra Streisand's arranger, came out, she developed uterine cancer and she passed. And I've done 5 albums since then, but she was my muse, and I wrote a lot of these songs. There was a annual event called In Celebration of Life, where writers would be paired with singers to sing songs connected with the AIDS crisis at that time and stuff like that. And so every year, Nancy and I would close that. And one year, I asked her, what would you like to sing about? And she said, I was on the bus today, and this woman was so nasty. Can you write something about how we should be nice to each other?
0: And we can be kind.
3: And that actually, I've written hundreds and hundreds of songs, and that if there was one that I want the whole world to hear, especially now, it's that.
0: We were just saying, actually, before we came on air, just how relevant We Can Be Kind seems to be, especially in these dark times we're in. I mean, when I was, you know, deciding what songs to play on the show today and I listened to the album, I was just like, oh my goodness me, if there was one song that could be played publicly over every like football stadium or on the tube or, you know, in a toilet.
1: Or changing lanes on the motorway.
4: Yes.
5: In my mind.
4: Just in my own mind.
3: That'd be good car horns.
0: Yeah. What was it when you mentioned when you first saw and you thought she should be a recording artist, and then you created your record album. What was it, do you think, about her? Because obviously there's so many performers in the world, but what do you think was so unique about her?
3: No,
0: was it just her presence?
3: It was many things. It was the beauty of her voice, but it was her connection. There's something about, I mean, and Nikki talks about this in her act. Nancy was ill all her life. She had Crohn's disease. She had chronic illness. She could hardly walk. She could hardly eat. And when she sang, though, she did not do that. She just, but it was there. And Nikki Gaynor, when she called me, out of the blue, I just got a call because she had done a workshop with Joanne Halev and Linda Kahn, who I know. And she contacted me and she said, I'm doing a Nancy Lamott show in London. Would you direct it? And of course, get a chance to come to London. Why not? And so she talks about how Nikki had tremendous back surgeries. She had all sorts of, and was in bed for like a year. And when she was in bed, she was listening to various singers. And when she heard Nancy, she heard this glorious, delightful, upbeat singer who somehow intuitively she knew what pain was.
0: Mm.
3: And so Nancy allowed the realities of life to come through her. And so when you listen to her, you feel like she understands in some way. In addition to, she was an extraordinary vocalist. And Nikki is not doing Nancy, but Nikki is another gloriously gracious person with a wonderful voice doing a tribute and telling stories and telling how Nancy influenced her. So hopefully the public will get a chance to
0: And putting together this program, how did you decide to select the songs that Nikki's going to be performing?
3: She gave us a list of everything she wanted to perform, everything that grabbed her, and the show would have been 3 hours long. and so we pared it down to those songs which were seminal to Nancy's, but also that told stories that Nikki would tell. And a lot of her object was to get the public to know Nancy. I mean, when Nancy died, I told her as she was dying, I said, I'm going to make sure everyone hears you sing. So that's a mission of mine. And we've actually made 5 more albums since then.
2: Wow.
3: Yeah. I just keep doing that. We keep finding stuff. But so it was what tells Nancy's story, because it sort of does tell Nancy's life story. But, you know, when you do a tribute act to a composer or a singer, it's a little, if you go, oh, and then they did this, and then they did that, and then they were this, and no one's interested. But if you talk about why they moved you, and what in their story would relate to the audience. So Nikki does we put together a lovely, you know, probably 75, 80 minutes of stories and songs that represent Nancy. And then we're going to have little cards on the table where you can do a QR and order Nancy's albums to hear
0: them.
3: You know,
0: amazing. So. And David, coming to your work as well as a songwriter, because, you know, as I mentioned earlier, you know, like you were one of the first sort of cabaret composers that had such a presence in New York. And I remember when I first started doing cabaret in London, it wasn't as popular as it was in New York, but it's sort of changed a little bit over the years, and we've got a little bit better of accepting cabaret.
3: Well, I was over here last in 1997, and I did a show for West End Cares, and Ali Gyer did it, Petula Clark did it, Emma Dears did it, a whole slew of British singers, and they were getting started with West End Cares. Now, I mean, you have Crazy Cox, and you have, I know Jim Caruso's in town this week.
0: He is doing House Party on Monday.
3: Yeah, we're
0: going to
3: sing it. Yeah, Monday night.
0: But the thing about your lyrics, and I don't know if I've, I mean, Shauna, we've known each other for a long time, and I remember when
4: your cabaret debut in America.
0: Cabaret debut
2: Talk
0: in America.
2: Talk about that, because that's such a fascinating story.
0: Yeah. But, David, there was one thing that I don't think we've... I remember coming to your apartment once, I think, for a cocktail party.
4: It was Christmas.
3: Yes.
0: And there was a song, my sort of godmother's daughter had nearly been killed in a car crash, and there was a chance that she was going to die. And about 9 months later, she wanted me to sing at the wedding, and she wanted something that was going to be relevant to sort of accepting life and accepting difficulty and challenges and how you should not take things for granted. And I sang We Live on Borrowed Time.
3: You know, it's interesting because Nikki, of course, sings that, but the biggest exponent of We Live on Borrowed Time in New York is Sean. He sings it all the time at concerts. Yes.
4: I have 3 songs in my repertoire, and that's the main one.
3: But talk about what you say about the song.
4: Oh, because I don't do it as a ballad, a sad song. I do it as, I tell people, I have, at my age, I've done a lot of things I thought I would never do because I didn't want to get older wishing I had tried something but was too afraid to try it.
2: Mm. Oh, that's good.
0: I mean,
2: good advice.
0: You also are an amazing person as well, Sean, because when we met in 2001 at Don't Tell Mamas,
4: yes, indeedy,
0: you were my fabulous lighting and sound.
4: But let them know you came to town on September 10th.
0: I did.
4: 2001. Yeah. Yes.
2: Tim's always been lucky, haven't you, Tim?
4: So we became pals that week, and I think it was Friday we reopened the room. I did lights and sound at Don't Tell Mama for 21 years, and after that I became a minister because that was the only thing left for me to do after all those years at Don't Tell Mama.
0: Yeah.
4: But that week I mean my heart went out to you, but we had a lot of fun that
0: we did.
4: Yeah, you know, it's not like you had a pile of friends in New York, and
0: no, I didn't,
4: they were delightful.
0: Know,
4: and but Friday you did your show, and it was delightful. You did it a few times that weekend, so you still got your show experience along with I will call it invaluable experience in life.
0: Oh my God, it really...
1: You literally lived through history.
0: Yeah, yes. I mean, it really did change me.
4: The plane landed 12 hours before.
0: Yeah.
1: Gosh.
0: Yeah, it really... I mean, looking back on it now, you know, it really changed me and my outlook on life. And again, about We Live on Borrowed Time, it was like, you never know. You just have to try and celebrate and live your life and be true to who you are,
4: I think. You maintained an amazing attitude that week because there was such cause for great disappointment on so many levels.
0: Yeah. But I remember as well, like, when we reopened Mama's, I remember... I think my show was at, like, 6:30 or 7:00. And I remember after the show, we all went out with the audience and we stood outside Mama's and you could hear...
4: Oh, that's right. There was, like, a silence.
0: But then you could hear, like, the American National Anthem people singing it, and it sort of swept down the, you know, the avenues and the streets of New York, people just singing it.
3: It brought us together.
0: It did.
3: Yes.
0: It did.
3: It gave a common cause. And now, I wrote that song, actually, for Laurie Beachman, because she came to me, she had cancer, and she said, can you write a song about my cancer? And I thought, really? What am I going to write about that? But I realized that when we get a diagnosis or something, we're faced with either we fall apart or we live every moment. Yeah. And in fact, we all have that diagnosis.
0: Yeah,
3: You know, when they say to the doctor, you're pre-diabetic or whatever, we're actually pre-death. You know, and so... so it's
4: like, you didn't know. You know?
3: So, you know, let's live every moment as best we can.
0: So for interesting for you then, David, so what do you think now, because, you know, you're such an experienced composer, what do you think makes a good song? Just, you know, Jenny, well, especially in the world we find ourselves in musical theatre, because the sound of musical theatre has changed a lot over the past 10 years. But going back to the roots of songwriting.
3: Well, I write something that I feel is important to me, and I always know who I'm talking to and what I'm writing about, and make sure that you don't know that. So that you can, I mean, someone came up to me once and said, wow, Listen to My Heart is the greatest song about coming out I've ever heard. And I said, okay, you know
0: that's not what I wrote.
3: That's right.
4: But, David, it's like you compared Laurie Beachman with Nancy. You said Laurie Beachman, people would say, what a great singer. With Nancy, you'd say, what a great song.
3: Because she lived it.
4: Communicated her.
3: And lyrics. A singer has to be able to get inside of it. And to me, it has to... I've conducted many, many of the big Disney movies.
0: Yeah, yeah.
3: I've conducted on Broadway for years. I write everything, and I've written 7 books. They all have the same aim, to heal.
1: Did I read somewhere that Nancy changed a lyric in Listen to My Heart by accident?
3: She did.
1: And you kept
3: it. You've really read.
1: I did a bit of research.
3: I wrote...
1: He's 15. We all do.
3: I wrote, all my life, I've been on a road. So then when I got to, I've waited all these years for this one moment, because I said life. When Nancy sang it for the first time, when Laurie Beachman canceled on a concert I gave at Cathedral St. John the Divine, 24 hours in advance, I was mortified, and Nancy called and said, are you excited? And I said, well, that's one thing I am. I'm terrified. And I told her Laurie had canceled, and it was the opening number, and she said, you know, I've never sung that song, but I've always loved it. I'll have it for you. And she got up, and in the moment, she said, I've waited all my life for this one moment. And I thought, oh, that's better, you know. And so, but it always, to me, it has to heal people in a certain way.
0: Yeah.
3: It has to give them some revelation, which could be a laugh. I have a song, Rich, Famous, and Powerful, which is very, you know, funny.
1: My Simple Christmas Wish.
3: My Simple Christmas Wish, yes.
0: Yeah.
3: And that I wrote, I was asked to write a Christmas song, and I started it out, and I thought, you know, every Christmas I wish for something, and it was going to be a nice ballad, and then I realized what I wished for, which was to take over the world and kill everybody who didn't like me. And so the songs, on a certain level, I don't write them. They write me. I open to something, so that, and in that way, my unconscious can be involved.
4: Did you explain Trust the Wind? How that got written?
3: Oh, my song Trust the Wind.
0: Which is a beautiful song.
1: I read about this as well.
3: You have studied.
1: Yeah.
0: Gold stars.
1: Yes. Thank you. Thank you.
3: Yes. Nancy had died, and I couldn't write. I thought I'd never write again. I was so bereft. She was so important to me. And people were calling me and writing to me and saying, what are you going to write? And I was, and one day I was walking down the street, and this song came to me so full-blown that I had to walk into a stationery store and buy pen and paper and write it down. And given how I felt, and given what this song said was, there's a voice that's softly whispering inside of me, telling me I'm going to be all right. It keeps saying, trust the wind, breathe the air. There's a place you're meant to be, and you're already there. I knew I couldn't have written it. I would never come up with that. So I thought it came from Nancy, perhaps, but at any rate, it came from a part of me or a part of the universe that I didn't know about. So,
1: just incredible.
0: Amazing. Sean, just quickly, a little question for you. Obviously, you said earlier that you spent 21 years working at Don't Tell Mama, probably New York's most famous cabaret venue.
4: At this point, yes, it is.
0: What do you think makes a good cabaret performer?
4: Oh, God. One who speaks to the audience rather than speaks from themselves. You know, they make it about us instead of just themselves. And I was lighting Nancy before David ever met her.
0: Wow.
3: Yeah, he was. Yeah,
4: and she had six people on a Saturday night. And then they found each other. And David and I met at her funeral.
3: Yes.
1: Really?
4: Really?
3: Yes. He looked me in the eye. I was with Scott Barnes at the time, and he thought to himself, I like
4: six
3: that
4: years
3: guy.
4: Later, we
3: and
4: were together.
3: And 6 years later, we were together, because I don't even remember meeting him.
4: We're together 24 years now. So a cabaret performer, what makes a great... One, like an entertainer, even more than a great singer, a Sidney Meier in New York, is a great entertainer.
0: Sidney.
4: He can carry the tune, but he's a great entertainer.
0: Yeah, he is.
4: I'll take an entertainer over a great singer
3: it's
4: any
3: about
4: day.
3: About the audience.
4: Nancy
3: well,
4: Lamott knew how to do both.
0: Yeah. Well, boys, thank you so much for joining us.
3: Wanted to say, you know, because Crazy Cox has a crazy schedule.
0: I'm going to do one.
4: So well, you are?
3: Tell him exactly.
4: Yeah.
0: Well, you can catch Nikki Garland and listen to her heart.
4: Nikki Gaynor.
0: Gaynor, sorry. Why is it Judy Garland?
3: Yeah,
0: at Crazy Cox on Wednesday the 20th, Thursday the 21st, and Friday the 22nd of May. I'm going next Friday, actually, so if you're free, come and join me.
3: And it's like 7 o'clock Friday, 8:45 Thursday, 6:30 Wednesday. It's very crazy.
1: For more information and to book tickets, check out crazycox.com. That's crazycox with a Q, .com.
0: Thank you so much for coming to see us, boys.
3: Thank you.
4: Thank you both. And you both.

0: Nancy Lamott. We listened to My Heart from our album Listen to My Heart. Well, weren't they lovely at Bowie's, weren't they?
1: They were so lovely.
0: David Freeman, his writing, I always forget just how good a writer he is. And when I go through my cabaret stage at home, when I'm thinking of what to listen, I often listen to Nancy, and then I put another cabaret CD on by some random American cabaret performer, and there's always a David Freeman song on there.
1: Well, I'm not surprised.
0: And when he was singing about Trust the Wind, I always forget about that song, because that song, Ali Jaya does a fabulous version of Trust the Wind on one of her albums, which I think is called Trust the Wind.
1: Well, I'm going to put it on my list, Tim.
0: Do. His work is lovely.
1: Great. Well, it's that time of year again.
0: Unfortunately.
1: Or fortunately, depending on your viewpoint. The final of this year's Eurovision Song Contest will take place in Vienna tomorrow.
0: Before we chat to David McMullen and Hannah Clark, OBE, stars of Eurovision Your Decision at the Royal Vauxhall Tavern, here's Tommy Cash and Espresso Macchiato.

0: Macchiato.
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3: Hello. Thanks for having us.
1: Welcome, Hannah. Now, Hannah, we're deflowering you, aren't we, today? Because you've never been on the radio before. This is your first time.
4: This is true.
1: Well,
4: yes.
1: Welcome. You're in safe hands of Joe. So, Hannah, coming to you, Eurovision, your decision. What is it, please?
4: It is a crazy cabaret show. It is a homage, a love letter to Eurovision. Songs from previous years, winners, and contestants. And it's pretty bonkers, Tim.
1: It is bonkers, isn't it, David? So, that David, you were on the show last week, obviously. We're doing this special now because, obviously, it's the big day. It's a big event in Vienna tomorrow. And we obviously opened in Eurovision EYD over a week ago. How's it been going for you, David? Over a week in. I don't know how many shows you've done. Not many, but it feels like we've done hundreds.
3: It feels like we've done loads, yeah. And we only opened on Wednesday, didn't we, last week? Yeah. How's it been going? I won't tell a lie, I'm a little bit sore, a little bit broken, I've sweat a lot, and horrific amount that you wouldn't expect. It's actually a really demanding show.
1: It is, isn't it?
3: I think a lot of people expect it to be a bit twee and light, but we actually do some hefty dance numbers.
1: I think it's one of the most physical shows I've ever done in my life. And it's one of those things, isn't it, because you finish the show and we've all had friends and then you have to stay and have a little glass of wine.
2: Yeah, that's
1: you
2: the worst
1: to.
2: Bit. You, yeah, have,
1: you
2: to.
1: Have to
2: stay.
1: You have to stay. Have a little glass of wine. And then, you know, by the time I get home, it's like 12:30 and then I'm like, oh my goodness me, it's 2:00. Mm. And then you wake up the next morning, you're like, I'm tired.
3: Yeah. Ouch.
1: Ouch. Hannah, obviously you did it 2 years, 3 years, how many?
4: 2 years ago.
1: 2 years ago, yep. At King's Head, and you've fabulously come back and you're part of the family now. How has it been for you coming back?
4: I have absolutely loved it. I just think, and for me, I had a baby.
1: I know, congratulations.
4: Ago. Thank you very much.
2: Who has seen the show and loves it?
4: Indeed, who has seen the show. Yeah. So for me, it's the first time I've worked again since being pregnant, actually. So it's been incredible for me to be able to flex those muscles again. I've absolutely loved it.
1: Was it a little bit scary, sort of having a break of 2 years before coming back to doing something?
4: It was absolutely terrifying.
1: And how, as a performer then, in that situation, how do you sort of what do you go through to sort of get yourself back up to getting into the level bit and the fitness of element
4: of it? So you have to be so kind to yourself because, you know, physically my body is very different to how it was before. So sort of slow and steady, doing little bits here and there. And just, I love theatre and I always have. So even throughout my pregnancy, I was singing all the time or as much as I could, just trying to maintain sort of a level that then once I'd had the baby, I could then go, you know, a little bit harder again on that.
1: Well, I have to say you are remarkable. I have to say that, and I've never said that to you before because you've just been such a joy in rehearsals, and I feel you put the three of us to shame.
3: You bring the quality in class.
2: Hannah's vocals on Zero Gravity are insane. I know.
1: So moving on, so should we talk about the semis? Because I had a meeting last night, so I couldn't watch the second semi-final, but I caught up with this morning. But the first semi-final, the presenters.
2: Oh, yeah. Have they seen our show? That's what
1: they
2: I want to
1: were
2: know.
1: Awful.
3: It's like they've watched Eurovision Your Decision and gone, that's how it should be done.
1: Were they? Was it just me? I was literally sat there and I was like, I think they're the worst presenters. I actually messaged Nathan, who's working on the actual real competition in Vienna, and I was just like, who are these presenters? And I can't say what he replied, but it was just like, where have they got them from?
2: I genuinely thought that the man was a character.
1: He's not
2: doing a character, is he?
3: I thought that
2: was
3: a bit costuming as well.
2: And the way he talks and his whole... He's basically Demetrius, right?
1: Yeah. He is. I mean, I literally watched Demetrius him and I was like...
2: Demetrius is the host of Eurovision Your Decision. One of the hosts.
1: One of the hosts. So, do we have any favourites? So, one of the favourites, actually, is Finland. And that's at the lead. And she's got a violin play. She's playing the fiddle.
3: I love them.
1: And she's in a confession box. No, he's in a confession box.
3: And then it all gets set on fire. And I saw some behind-the-scenes footage of, like, they're around this confession booth. And then suddenly they disappear and they're at the other end of the stage. But I've seen her sprinting down the runway. Like, you don't see it on the camera in the live thing. But she's there with this violin, sprints down it, climbs up on some chairs, and then whacks out the violin and finishes off the number.
2: Yeah, she doesn't have to sing. That's easy.
3: No. It's good. Yeah, true. She can breathe. Well, I love about them is that they're called Linda and Pete.
4: Linda and Pete.
3: It's like your neighbours next door. You know, Linda and Pete, they're in the Eurovision, actually.
1: But he's really hot to be called Pete, isn't he? If that makes sense. Let's have a little listen to Finland's entry this year.

0: Well, that was Linda and Pete representing Finland in this year's Eurovision Song Contest. She's a fiddle player and he's really hot. And there is fire because he's on fire. He's not on fire, but he's near a fire.
1: Nice. It must be very warm.
0: Joe, yes. do you have what's your sort of, apart from Finland, and we'll talk about Australia in a little bit, but what's your sort of general consensus on this year's songs?
1: I've made notes on every single qualifying act in the Eurovision Song Contest this year, so I can talk at length or very briefly about any of them. But I felt the overarching feel of the whole contest was very dark.
0: Yeah.
1: There wasn't much colour, apart from Greece, which was a riot of colour, and I loved it.
0: Mm-hmm. Photo?
1: Photo, with the computer games.
0: With his mother.
1: And the statue. Yeah. If we do that next year, Bagsy not being the statue, I do not want to white up.
0: You know, you'd be the Greek guy singing.
1: Great. Great. Lovely shorts. But it was very dark. There was not a lot of colour. And if there was colour, it was red. And it was like sort of evil red or like moody, cold blue.
0: Yeah.
1: And I think that's very reflective of the kind of times that we're living in. So thank goodness
0: and
1: for Greece.
0: And there's a lot of fire. There seems to be a lot of fire in lots of them.
1: So much fire.
0: Cyprus. I really like Cyprus.
1: Jala.
0: I think that's a good...
1: It's a good bop. When you're on Hollybobs and you want a little bop, with your cocktail and the sun going down. Jala.
2: Yeah. I like the track, but then the live performance...
0: Wasn't as good.
2: Yeah. A few of them, I've kind of swayed between the track and the live performance. Some I've preferred the live version. And then others I've preferred.
0: Well, the prime example of that is Mr. Silver Tin Man from The Wizard of Oz.
1: Mr. Silver Tin Man. Now, I think he made a vocal choice in that
0: but
1: semi.
0: But he was off.
1: And it didn't work.
0: He was off. Because when you listen to the track, I really like that song.
2: Yeah.
0: But then when in the performance, he was just slightly under the note.
2: Yeah, it was a shame.
0: Because it's actually quite a good song. Hannah, do you have a favourite?
3: I actually really like the Germany entry. Fire.
0: See, that's quite an interesting choice for Germany because they don't normally do that. That reminded me of Frego.
2: It's similar.
3: It's very, very similar vibes.
2: Even the staging, the costuming, it's very, very similar.
0: And not very German.
2: I'm not German.
1: No. I very much enjoyed the part of the song when she sang Liar Liar. There was a massive fire and then her pants were whipped off. I thought that was very meta. She gets points for that from me.
0: Of course, the other one. Is it Bulgaria? Bang, bang, bang, bang, bang.
1: Bangaranga. It's a bangaranga.
0: It is a bangaranga.
1: It's great.
0: And the staging of that was really cool, actually.
2: The dancing. The stuff they were doing on that, great.
0: Is it Denmark where they're all in a fish tank?
1: Which is the one that's in a fish tank? Hang on,
0: he's looking down on them and then he gets...
1: Yes, they need to make sure that they wipe that perspex for the final.
0: Filthy. Dirty perspex.
1: Filthy.
2: Fingerprints all over it.
0: I know.
2: Honestly.
0: I did think that, but
1: someone
0: that's
1: needs
0: weird,
1: to get the Windex out.
2: They need a Windoline.
1: Yeah.
2: And a microfiber cloth.
0: Which is the one with where he sings about the mum and then they have the translation, the subtitles? Is that Armenia?
2: Yes.
0: No.
2: What was that one?
1: Yes, it is Albania. It's Albania. The song that's like a prayer, but not as good.
0: Mm. Is that where he sings about his mum?
1: He sings about his mum, yeah.
2: And funny, actually, you saying that about like a prayer, not as good. There's so many songs that are reminding me of other songs.
1: Yes.
2: I'm trying to flick through my notes. The one that's Birdie.
1: Birdie.
2: Sounds like Birdie Head Up. Lithuania,
1: hang on, refers
2: it sounds
1: to
2: it. Literally
1: Solo Kia Mars.
2: Oh, wow.
0: That's impressive. She goes. Give her French and now look at her.
1: Oh, no, that was Tin Man. That was Tin Man.
0: That was

0: Tin Man.
1: Oh, is that Lithuania?
0: Yeah, that's Tin Man.
2: Oh, I've written the notes wrong. Oh my gosh.
1: There is one that it literally sounds exactly like the chorus of Birdie, Heads Up. Have a listen.
3: Oh, well, have a listen
0: to that. Sweden's quite a good dancey one this year as well. It's got a bit more of a danceotech beat to it as well.
3: Referring to notes, and Sweden, there are so many.
1: A lot of them. System.
0: Yes.
1: She's wearing the mask.
0: Yes, she's wearing the mask. And there's a lot of them that have, like, I've noticed there's three or four of them that have, like, a little telephone call conversation where there's a voice going, like, pizza or Chinese? Not that. Do you know what I mean?
1: But they're calling a takeaway.
0: No, but, like, I think Jala, Cyprus has got it in, and I think Sweden's got it in, where there's just this little second of, like, a voice, which is quite trendy. While we're on the subject, we should talk about the UK. Early on in the show, me and Joe were just saying we suspect nil point.
1: Oh no!
3: Well,
1: I feel like this is a real departure for the UK, this entry. Like, it's not our usual.
0: I know, but we can't do it though. That's the thing.
1: I feel like there's something that might grab people a bit differently this year.
0: Watch this.
1: I've got hope. There's that kind of, it's got element of Brit pop about it, but also some Euro pop zaniness. It feels like we're not taking ourselves too seriously this year, and it's fun, and maybe we might get some support with that. I mean, you know, people still hate us. So
0: I agree with that in a way, but when you think of some of our entries over the years, like Flying the Flug, you know, where we tried to be slightly different, I think Europe looks on us and going, what they're doing? Because I don't know whether we can do comedy as...
1: Yeah.
0: Like, our comedy is maybe not as comedic as maybe Europe finds it. Maybe they just didn't go, what?
2: Yeah, a bit of a funny sense of humour, don't we?
0: do you know what I mean? and he's a lovely guy.
1: Yeah.
0: But also, I think we're 14th in the running order, which no one will remember that.
1: Yeah.
0: And when you look at the running order, they always say song number two never ever wins.
3: Really?
0: Yeah.
3: How interesting.
1: It's a statistic, yeah.
0: And then as you get towards the end of the competition, because sometimes people will start at the beginning and then they'll stop watching it and then they'll come back at the end.
3: Uh-huh.
0: So like where Finland, I think, is number 17, Finland is quite late, and also Sweden in the running order. So they tend to put the ones that people remember at the end, which is, it's when you look at, when you're sad and you look at the statistics of Eurovision. One of the, one performance that blew me away was Australia.
1: Oh, yes.
0: I mean, I really liked Milkman last year. I thought that was great, but she was sensational. Who? What's her name?
3: Delta
0: Thunberg?
3: Goodrum.
0: What?
3: Delta Goodrum.
0: Who is she? Was she in Neighbours?
3: She was.
0: Yeah. Was she?
3: Yeah. She was an up-and-coming singer in Neighbours, and then she had a few singles.
4: Yeah, I used to listen to her when I was, I don't know, 10 years old.
3: What were her songs?
4: Born to Try... was my favourite one.
3: Give us a line. Do you remember it?
4: No.
3: Born to Try.
4: Yeah.
0: But
4: spot.
0: It was amazing. Her vocals were sensational. She's and then incredible. She ran down and then she played the piano. Gosh. And then she stood on top of the piano and then she went in the air on a pole.
3: They love it up in the air, don't they, the Australians?
0: They do.
3: It's because they're down under all the time. So when they come up here, they need to...
1: They come up for air.
3: Come up for air, yeah.
0: I love the piano. Let's have a listen to Australia.

0: Delta Goodrum there with the Australian entry. I think it's called Eclipse, isn't it? Eclipse. Other chocolates are available. And that is also, I think when I go and put my bets on, because every year I bet, I go to the betting shop and then the woman always behind the counter says, oh, it's you again. Haven't seen you since last year.
1: The only person that comes into bet.
0: No, it's busy.
2: Oh, is it?
0: But it's probably the only homosexual who ever goes into that betting shop in the archway.
3: And the only one betting on Eurovision?
0: I'm the only one betting on Eurovision. Yes. Yeah. Even though they do have the screen that says Eurovision bets, everyone else is betting on the horses. Oh. A bit like My Fair Lady. As David, our tech, just said, who drives the show, just said he would like Australia to win just because he wants to see how they handle it being down under.
1: Oh, gosh. You couldn't resist, could you?
0: I couldn't resist that at all. So, Joe, who do you think is going to win?
3: Well, who would I like to win? My favourite, I think, has got to be France with Regard.
0: Yeah.
3: She's 17 years old.
2: She's 17?
3: She's 17 and she's got the voice of a goddess.
0: Yeah.
3: The range, the power, the song is theatrical, masterful. It's quiet, it's sensitive, it's loud, it's theatrical. It's just great. I absolutely love it. But I'm having a bit of a French moment this year.
0: I wonder why that is.
3: Yeah.
0: We should just say that Joe, in Eurovision Your Decision, sings a French song, which she does very, very well, I have
3: Thanks,
0: to say.
3: Babe.
0: She's tremendous. And for the past two shows, she's won. So tonight, we're fixing the boats.
3: I'm going for the trifecta. I'm going for it.
0: Hannah, do you have a favourite? You said Germany.
4: Yes, but after listening to that Delta Goodrum song again, I think, Australia.
0: It's interesting to see what each year, which sort of song, because the past 2 years we've had sort of very operatic songs. Austria's song with him on a boat, and then he went really, really high, didn't he? Sang high.
5: Yeah.
0: And then the year before was
3: one
0: the
3: for
0: code.
3: David then for next year.
0: Yeah, one for you, David.
1: Absolutely not. He hasn't got the range.
0: David, what about you? Who's here? Who's here?
5: Oh, I mean, I'm loving the Australia track, especially after her performance last night.
0: Mm.
5: But I also like, I think it's Belgium, Dancing on Ice.
0: Yeah.
5: I think that's
0: not the TV programme.
5: Not the TV programme.
0: It's not
5: programme.
0: Got Hollywood B-B-B in it.
5: But I found, like, listening to the CD or listening to the tracks, that there was a lot of kind of dance feeling tracks this year that all felt a bit samey. But the Belgium one had that vibe, but it really popped out for me and I really liked her vocal.
0: There's one about Crossroads as well I like. I think it's Czech. Well, you can catch David, Joe, myself in Eurovision Your Decision at the Royal Vauxhall Tavern until tomorrow. We have a show at 7 p.m. tonight and tomorrow at 4 p.m. So for more information and to book tickets, check out
3: vauxhalltavern.com. Thank you for coming in today, guys.
1: Thanks
3: so
1: for
3: nice
1: having
3: to
1: us.
3: See
4: Thank you.
3: You.
4: It's been lovely. It's
0: Thank
4: been
0: you, guys. Well, joy. That's just about all we have time for this week, but I'll be back sometime next week. Next Friday with more music, more chat and more suggestions of shows to see across the capital and beyond. Joe, thank you for joining us today. Thank you for your help for the past 2 weeks.
3: You're welcome. Can I come back?
0: No.
3: Oh.
0: I think my personal favourite, as long as Joe's, from this year's Eurovision Song Contest is France and Regard. Whatever you do, get out and see some theatre, and we'll see you here next Friday at 4 p.m. for the Curtain Up Show live on Resonance FM. 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

0: Greetings, greetings, greetings. Welcome to episode 3 of the African Concert Series with me, Debbie Galt, and Rebecca Omoidia. Have you been enjoying the list series so far? 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And each episode captures the energy of live performance, and we get a closer look at how these concerts are shaped. 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
0: Hey. Expand just a little again for people that are catching up what the series is.
1: Well, the African Concert Series is the world's first ever platform for African classical music, celebrating the heritage of African classical music, the traditional music that is many centuries old, as well as the African art music and genre that emerged in the 20th century in West Africa, Nigeria, and Ghana. The African Concert Series was launched in 2019, featuring monthly concerts of music by African composers. We are now in our 8th season, and ever since 2023, we've become resident at Wigmore Hall in London.

0: This series, we're looking at African pianism, which, as you said, is created in the 20th century, but it's still going seriously, seriously strong. And we're starting off by looking at Nigerian composer Akin Ayuba, who is credited as the inventor of the concept of African pianism.
1: Yes.
0: Tell us more about Professor Ayuba.
1: Yes, Nigerian composer Professor Akin Ayuba, he coined the term African pianism as a new genre where the piano presents affinities, certain characteristics similar to African instruments and African traditional music. Through African pianism, composers reimagined the piano as an African instrument.
0: But there's a lot of African instruments, so is there any that comes forward more strongly?
1: It's the drumming. The West African drumming, particularly the Nigerian drumming. Akin Ayuba belonged to the Yoruba ethnic group, and he started documenting the process of transcribing Yoruba rhythms and melodies into the piano. This is the first time that Nigerian composers, starting with Fela Shawanda, that was the first generation of composer, they are notating the African.
0: I was going to ask you, is it like notated? It must look fascinating on the
1: yes,
0: score.
1: They are notating. This is notated music. These composers, including Professor Akin Ayuba, they studied at conservatories in Europe, in London. Professor Akin Ayuba specifically studied at Trinity College alongside other Nigerian composers, and also alongside Fela Kuti, the king of Afrobeat. And also, I studied there. I'm an alumna of Trinity College, so I'm continuing the lineage. But through his work, he documented the process of transcribing these rhythms or exploring composition on the piano by transferring melodies of the Yoruba people, high life songs and rhythms, rhythm patterns from the Yoruba drumming.
0: And these are recorded.
1: Yes, it's recorded. I've also recorded them on African Pianism album series.
0: Yeah.
1: Yes.
0: Yeah. So we should hear something.
1: Yes, we will listen to our first track today. It's Waka Duru, Study in African Pianism Number 1 by Akin Ayuba.
0: And played by you.
1: Yes.
0: Yay.

0: Yeah, I can hear that punctuation. It's fascinating, seriously.
1: Yes, it's a blend of the mellow rhythmic patterns of the Yoruba music. And Professor Akinoba was a mastermind. He used to lecture at universities all over the world. And he used to organize symposiums on the interculturalism in African art music, most notably at Cambridge University.
0: Mm-hmm. So there'll be a lot of people very aware of what he was saying.
1: Yes, he wrote a lot of articles, he wrote books, and they're all available for research.
0: Where will people find those?
1: Online, you can
0: probably
1: find
0: at Trinity in the
1: library. Yes, exactly, like in archives, you can research them.
0: Yeah, we're moving on now. We've got Ghana in the frame now with Kwabena
1: Nketiah.
0: Nketiah.
1: Yes, Kwabena Nketiah. In fact, Professor Kwabena Nketiah is also another mastermind. He was even considered a legend of African art music. He also explored the techniques of African pianism in his music. He used to also lecture at Harvard University. He, in fact, revolutionized the system of notation of African rhythms. And in his 12 pedagogical studies for piano, he's exploring the African pianism style. In fact, this work is an introduction to African students to piano by using Ghanaian, especially Ewe, traditional melodies so and rhythms.
0: There's a step for them from what they will have grown up with to then trying something different instrument, different.
1: Exactly, trying the European instrument, but finding their own music performed on the European piano.
0: That's exciting, yeah. And this track is Volta Fantasy with William Chapman Nyaho.
1: Yes, William Chapman Nyaho is also a pioneer of African pianism. He's also done several recordings. He's also published books.
0: Where is he?
1: He's based in the United States. He's from Ghana.
0: Uh-huh.
1: He's Ghanaian, and just as Professor Kwabena Nketiah. And he has performed at the African Concert Series in the past, yes, and hopefully we'll have him again in the future. On this track, he's playing Volta Fantasy, that is based on music from the Volta region. Volta is the largest river in Ghana. And Kwabena Nketiah is exploring the musical traditions associated with the communities by the Volta River.
0: Hey, let's hear this one.

0: Very different. Yeah, like it flows in a very different way.
1: Yes, exactly. And that also proves that Africa is not homogen,
0: yes.
1: musically and culturally. And there's, this is very clearly reflected in the music. And so far, we've listened to music by Yoruba composer from Nigeria. We've listened to music from Ghana. Next up, we are looking at, we're returning to Nigeria to Joshua Uzoigwe, who belonged to the Igbo ethnic group. Joshua Uzoigwe is also a second generation African art composer who also studied at Guildhall College of Music in London. Then he returned to Nigeria where he worked from Nsukka University in Iboland. And in fact, you know, as a separate note, during the Biafran War, Nigeria's civil war, Biafra, composer Joshua Uzoigwe used to broadcast on Biafran radio,
2: wow,
1: preserving Igbo culture.
2: Lifting spirits. And
1: yes.
2: We're still here. We're still creating and strong.
1: Yes, exactly. And this is reflected in the work that he's done and in the music that he's written. We will listen next to Lostra Variations by Joshua Uzoigwe. This piece was initially composed for orchestra. This is the

0: And again, showing nothing's the same. There's such amazing difference. This sounds like he's feeling his way a bit, trying something different.
1: Yes, he's experimenting with the piano. He's experimented with harmonies. You can still find traces of an ostinato, of rhythm patterns. He's exploring some of the Yibo drumming techniques within this piece, even though they don't emerge right from the beginning. But he's one of the more important Nigerian composers that contributed to the African pianism repertoire.
0: It's exciting. Wow. Really, really good. And now we're going to have a special treat in the studio, because talking about Rebecca Omodia on record, talking about the skills, and we heard how beautifully she plays, and now actually live in the studio on the studio piano from Marks and Pianos, we're going to hear something live. What are you going to play?
1: I will play several pieces, but yeah. I will start with Egun Variations by Nigerian composer Ayo Bankole.
0: This rings a bell. This he must be sort of far more above the surface than many.
1: Yes, he's one of the most prolific African composers. In fact, we featured him several times on our programs with songs in our previous episode, an African art song, and now with piano music. He left a vast amount of piano music, and Egun Variations is based on an Egun theme, Tona Noe, of the Yoruba people.
0: Can you expand on Egun a bit?
1: So Egun is a region in Yoruba land, and it's actually Egun people. It's Ayo Bankole used to train Yoruba choirs, and this piece, Egun piece, was initially a choral song that his choir used to perform, and then he later wrote it on the piano. The Egun in Nigeria, there are over 300 ethnic groups, and even Yorubas, they have their own subdivisions, subdivided ethnic groups, and the Egun is one of them. And this music is presenting the lyrical, the song, singing lines of the Egun music, as well as some of the more percussive and more rhythm-based elements.
0: Hey,
1: and I'll play an excerpt.
0: Go for it.

0: Wow, a concert right on air. That's so beautiful. Feels very fluid, like you really couldn't sit still. I mean, I was wanted to get up.
1: Yes, it's got, it captures the rhythmic vitality of the Yoruba music.
0: Beautiful, yeah, fabulous. But that's not all, we've got more.
1: Yes, we are also exploring further down into the history of African pianism. We're having a look at the third generation of composers that have really developed this style.
0: You're talking about third generation. When would they have come to maturity? What sort of years are we talking about?
1: We're talking about living composers.
0: Yeah.
1: Such as Cristiano Niegi, that was born in 1960s. So... he's currently a professor of composition at Nsukka University in Iboland. So, Egun Variation was composed in 1970s. I mean, 1954, something like that. Ufie, Igbo dance that we're going to, I'll go to play next, was composed in 2000.
0: Hey.
1: So, this is what it's called, contemporary music. Cristiano Niegi, in fact, is one of the composers that is really perfecting the style because he's exploring the what is called the dramistic aspect of the piano, really going further into the Igbo drumming technique. Ufie Igbo dance, in fact, was inspired by the Ufie percussion ensembles in southeastern part of Nigeria. Ufie is also a wooden split drum. And this instrument is only performed by titled men in the society. And is performed only as special ceremonies.
0: Mm-hmm.
1: And he's really researched the music. He's really researched the techniques of playing this music, which are very clearly reflected in Igbo dance.
0: And there's a question with that. If it's for special occasions or it has a spiritual context, it's like he's... channeling something, but he's kind of giving wider permission to the listening of it.
1: Yes, well, his reasoning for delving so deep into the culture is that he believes that the drumming, the music, has memory and retains history. By writing this music, by exploring this sound, we are writing our own history, the history of Africa that was erased through the colonial rule, and music that was not preserved, recordings that were not made possible. And through this music, he's worked very closely with the drummers to transcribe in these rhythms, and then he notated them for the piano. So,
0: wow, this is the moment to hear it.

0: Take a breath from that. Wonderful. Wow, it really, really reaches. It's really exciting music. Gosh. To play that, you have to try it out, or you find the language that you've developed with knowing pianism very closely yourself? Because it looks very...
1: Yes,
0: very special way of playing it.
1: Yes, I had to learn to explore that sound on the piano. I had to research into the Igbo drumming. When I first learned this piece, it was awkward because the music is notated as European music. But what you need to bring out from the piano is not European. The piano must speak the Igbo language. So in a way, you know, it's this is the moment where you really can say you can connect to your ancestors.
0: With your own heritage.
1: Yes, and to the heritage. And it's very special because, you know, I was trained to play piano in a Western tradition. And until I started performing African pianism, piano music was not was almost culturally neutral. But now every time I play African pianism, I'm speaking different African languages, and it's fascinating.
0: Hey, yeah, coming alive in a different way. We're coming up to six. We could hear some of what you're planning to play now.
1: Yes, from the Fred and Owolas.
0: Some a little later. So what are we going to hear now?
1: Also from the 21st century, third generation of African composers is Fredo Nwabwola Sokye, or Fredo, as his friends
0: called him. We played some from him in a previous episode.
1: Yes, we played from his songs with Gwen Ann Rand and Alison Devenish. They were preparing a cycle of songs for the Wigmore Hall recital. And I have prepared for you today from his 24 studies in African rhythms for piano. Each of the studies is based on music from different countries in Africa. And I will play two songs, and the first one is Uje, which is based on music of the Urobo people in Nigeria, and the second one is Pende, a lullaby from Congo.

Rebecca's just finding the music that's like a whole array of this wonderful, wonderful music.

0: Yeah, very different feel again. Yeah, especially the Congolese one. It's, yeah, with that bass sound.
1: Yeah.
0: It's going deep, deep, deep. Wow. Just to tell you that you're listening to the African Concert Series on Resonance 104.4 FM, Digital Radio London Wide, ResonanceFM.com. I'm Debbie Galt, and
1: I'm Rebecca Omordia.
0: Rebecca Omordia is here as well. And this is a monthly series, and you can hear all the previous episodes and going forward on Mixcloud. 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
1: The African Concert
0: Series. African Concert Series. Yeah, the. It gives it a status, doesn't it?
1: Yes, the. Because it's the world's first ever. So.
0: Yay! The world's first ever. On this list of what you might have played also and may have time to, there's also music from Zimbabwe, Central Africa, and further along another river, the Zambezi. We may come to these, but these are all the kind of things to look for with Frido's music. We're going to go way down south now to South Africa. And South Africa has one of the major pianists of the world, Abdullah Ibrahim, but he's playing in the jazz mode, the township mode, a very different way. So,
1: yes, exactly. That's a
0: African pianism.
1: African pianism is identified as a West African genre.
0: Yeah.
1: African pianism is something that African composers that were conservatoire trained, and they, when they returned to the home countries, they decided, well, we're not going to play colonial music anymore.
0: Yes,
1: we've inherited this, but now we are changing this. We are gradually bringing back our culture. And that's when they started exploring their own music. And they thought, well, just the same way as they've done with religion, they took the piano and they turned it into an African instrument. they changed it completely. And it's something now that other countries in Africa, they're following suit.
0: I mean, I like the music, the arts is leading the way where the mind could go, where the economy could go. We're seeing quite a lot of this now. It's really, really exciting. You were in South Africa last year.
1: Yes, I was performing in South Africa African pianism. Yes, it's quite controversial to bring African pianism to Africa, but for South African composers, this was an opportunity to look into their own repertoire. South African music is known for their many, many very good composers that wrote European music. But this generation of composers now, they're working on changing that. And we are even discussing about South African pianism. I visited South African College of Music, where a composer and professor of composition, Grant McLachlan, introduced me to his composition students. I gave them a lecture recital, and they all performed their works, their piano music, which was an exploration of the African pianism genre. I talked to composer Grant McLachlan about where is the situation of the musical scene in South Africa, and is there now a distinct South African piano tradition emerging? Can we talk about South African pianism? And he sent us the following answer.
2: Composition in South Africa has evolved considerably in the last few decades. We've been a democracy for just over 30 years now, and before that, new music was pretty much dominated by European-trained white composers. And things have changed a lot. And they have evolved even in the 30 years since democracy. Some of the more traditional composers are people like Peter Klatzer, Arnold van Wyk, and so on. And some of the composers still active are Hendrik Hofmeyr, David Earle, and so on. But there is another group of composers who draw heavily on traditional African music, and in fact pre-colonial African music, influenced by instruments such as the mbira or the uhadi. Kevin Verlands is an example of this, and Michael Blake. My own influence, it really comes through, I'm a bit of a jack of all trades. My day job is writing music for natural history documentaries, and for that I've collaborated with many African musicians, chiefly ones who make their own career in African jazz. And I found that very stimulating because it's so far removed from my own British training. In all of this, the piano has been a constant, and all these composers have written for piano. But prominent now are people like Nio Muyanga and Andile Kumalo. Nio is trained in Italy, but he has a very, very broad palette through jazz and African music and classical as well. Andile Kumalo, who is a remarkable composer, trained in America, but has a very distinctive African voice. So I think there is an African sound and a South African sound developing.
1: Yes, we also talked with composer Grant McLachlan about what is the future of the next generation of South African pianists and composers, and how does he envision classical piano music in South Africa?
2: And I'm very hopeful for the future because I do see a new sound emerging. And there is, of course, a lot of encouragement in the education establishment for local South African composers, as most of the music competitions that talented school children or university students enter have a requirement for a locally composed a piece in their program. For any enthusiastic and hard-working young composer, there is enormous scope to get their music performed, and that is extremely encouraging.
1: We are very fortunate that composer Grant McLachlan recorded, especially for this program, his piece Prelude number one.
0: This is where I've just got to double-check what is happening on the CD. So hopefully this is the right track. It's about two minutes long. Yes, that's the right one. Let's see. No. The next one. Oh. We got there.

0: Yes, we've just heard a snippet of Grant's McCracken student, which is going. We're going to talk about next, Rolani Ricozzo. But first, let's listen to Grant's Prelude Number One, Grant McCracken Prelude Number One.
1: I'm going to experiment with the tracks again, because there seems to be something going a bit strange. So, this one.

0: really powerful, really kind of owning the idiom. Yes. I feel.
1: Yes, that was Prelude 1 by composer Grant McLachlan from South Africa. Professor Grant McLachlan, composer Grant McLachlan, is at the forefront of this change of exploring a South African pianism. We are very fortunate because he's also written music for our 27th June day of concerts at the Wigmore Hall with Ubuntu Ensemble. He's composed and he arranged South African music for us for this very special day that is a mark in 50 years of the Soweto Uprising. Composer Grant McLachlan also has his own class of students that he's guiding towards exploring South African pianism. And one of his remarkable students is Rulani Rikotso, who herself has recorded her own piece, Africa, Far Away, especially for this program.

0: Beautiful. Beautiful. Must be very, very proud of herself and he of his student.
1: Yes, Rolani Ricozzo is a composer in her own right, also a student of composer Grant McLachlan. And she's a rising star. And we're looking forward to hearing more music from her.
0: Fourth generation.
1: Yes, that's what we are talking about, South African pianism. We're talking about a school of piano music coming from South Africa, just the same as we have a school of African pianism from West Africa. Now we witnessing a school of South African pianism. It's revelatory and it's also inspiring for the younger generations.
0: Truly.
1: Of composers, yes.
0: Truly, and especially with all that you said of what the pianism represents in terms of African strength, African stand alone or stand together.
1: Yes, it's a movement in its own right. It's more than just music or than just compositions in a classical idiom. It's a reaction to what has been done to Africa and to what Africa represents, showing that Africa is not an homogeneous continent.
0: And moving
1: culturally, musically.
0: And moving beyond reaction to actually proactive presence, isn't
1: exactly,
0: it?
1: Exactly. Yeah. It always starts with art. Is always powerful.
0: Powerful, powerful. We've got another program in this series before the next Wigmore Hall presentation, but that literally will be the day before. So we should talk about what people can expect, more of what people can expect on June the 27th.
1: Yes, our episode 4 on Resonance, the African Concert Series on Resonance FM on 19th of June, features South African music, composers, musicians, celebrating the whole heritage of South African music. And it will be a preview of the 27th June, a day of concerts at Wigmore Hall that is celebrating South African music and where we have a lineup of musicians and composers. And this is also a special day that it's marking the 50th anniversary of the Soweto Uprising, where many lives were lost, but that also represented, you know, the end of the apartheid. So it will be a very special day of concerts. We will have Mandela Tales, a production by composer Shirley Thompson. We will have South African jazz with Nduduzo Makatini, South African jazz pianist. We will also have an evening concert with Leon Bosch and Ubuntu Ensemble, performing orchestral music by South African composers. This is also the concert where we'll premiere orchestral works by Grant McLachlan. There'll be music by Mokale Kwapeng. There will also be Red Ink work that was composed for double bass and orchestra by Shane Woodburn, also inspired by the Soweto Uprising events. And this is a very special day of concerts that it's celebrating music, but it's also celebrating the power of the people. And we will preview this on 19th of June.
0: 19th of June is our next episode, yeah.
1: Yes.
0: Yeah, this is going to be really, really special. And in the context of life here, When we see at the time, people really had to struggle to be recognized, to be seen as really fighting for their freedom and the nonsense that they had to face that here as well.
1: Yes.
0: Was something else. And now it really is time and we can truly celebrate.
1: Yes, freedom fighting is an ongoing struggle, but South Africa managed to liberate themselves from this. But at the same time, you know, this is a chance for us to celebrate all the culture and all the talent that is coming from South Africa. And we are very fortunate to be working with incredible composers coming from the continent that have composed music and that are continuously and constantly exploring their heritage, going back to the roots and finding the language of the ancestors spoken so clearly in their works.
0: Powerful, powerful. And in it's rather fine that it is in one of the most special concert spaces, which doesn't have an entirely clean history, but it's being reclaimed and just made open by the African Concert Series.
1: Yes, we're in fact, you know, very fortunate and also grateful with Wigmohall's director, John Gilhooly, who's given us this platform and this space. It's given us access to their audience for us to bring music that they wouldn't have the opportunity to hear it anywhere else. And also for our musicians, it's very special to play in such a space, in a world-class venue where, you know, you wouldn't dream to play unless perhaps maybe you won some very famous competitions and you played only Beethoven or Schubert. But it's very special to bring the music of your ancestors to such a space.
0: And really, you're very modest, but I congratulate you so strongly on having made this possible, really had the vision negotiated. And thanks so much to the people, the gatekeepers, for holding the gate open as well. It's really, really special. Where do people look for, just in general, what your website and other social media platforms?
1: Yes, well, the African Concert Series is on all social media platforms, on Facebook, Instagram, even TikTok.
0: Hey.
1: Yes, the X and everywhere. Our website is theafricanconcertseries.co.uk, where you can find information about all the concerts and all the work that we do. We also have a YouTube channel, the African Concert Series YouTube channel, where you can find snippets of our concerts. You can get a taste of what to expect in the concert hall.
0: Wonderful, wonderful. We've got one more piece recorded to play and a snippet of some more live music before we leave you. So thank you so much for listening to the African Concert Series on Resonance FM with
1: Rebecca Mordia
0: and Debbie Gold.

0: excerpt of Flowers in the Sand by South African composer Bongani Ndodana Brin, performed by pianist William Chapon Nyaho.
1: Beautiful, beautiful. And that brings this edition of the African Concert Series almost to a close. We've got 2.5 minutes. We could celebrate that with some more live music. What will you play to play us out?
0: Yes, I will end our program with two studies from the 24 Studies in African Rhythms by Fred Onowolo Sooke. These studies, Sansa, is based on Umbira music of the Shona people, while Raging River, the last study, is dance too, is music based on the Zambezi River region.
1: Beautiful.

Hello, you're listening to Rock 4, the French music show on Resonance FM. My name's David McKenna, and that was Chégué, which is a project led by Fatty C. Savané, who was born in Kinshasa before moving to France at the age of 10. And that was called Psycho, and it's from an EP that's due out at the end of May. Now, the RNVG label based in New York has been putting out a series called Reflections, and the latest one is a collaboration between French artists Felicia Atkinson and Christina Vansou. And Reflections Volume 3 is called Water Poems, and I've chosen a track from that.

0: you sit for ages.
1: The friendship.
0: And you move for an eternity.
1: The spirals in
0: a liquid state. You are porous.
1: You are porous.
0: Half submerged. You are among many.
1: You are among many.
0: Where do you want to be? Your right side. I feel your cells.
1: Je me penche.
0: Near the stones.
1: Dans la nuit.
0: An eon to fill your cup.
1: Contre les parois.
0: The way you feel in my hand. Travel light.

and just nothing.

The track you've been listening to is by an artist called Hajj, H-A-J-J, real name Florent Hadjinazarian, and he is the boss of the excellent Dawn Records, and he's put out this new album on his own label. It's called Un peu d'espoir, mais pas trop quand même. A little bit of hope, but not too much, by the way. And all the tracks on there are 3 minutes and 33 seconds long, and that one is called Soul Extermination. And before that, it was You Are Porous, I Am Indeed, by Felicia Atkinson and Christina Vansu, who was born in Kansas City but is based in Belgium, I believe. Now a new one from Olivier Demour, who is half of Hey Matt, amongst other projects, and he releases music under the pseudonym of Olivier Demour, but spelt two, the figure, the number, but in French that's deux, and then M-O. This one is called Nuit quelque chose.

After Olivia Dumont, that was Dreamy Fish from the debut EP by Paris-based producer AA, that's lowercase a, uppercase A, then dot, and then lowercase x, then uppercase O, so AAXO. That EP is called Reservoir, and it's out now on Hublatone Records. Now, here's a lovely new one from the forthcoming album by Laure Briard. It's called Le Train, The Train.

Okay, it's nearly time to wrap up the show. Next week, I'll be bringing you some selections, old and new, inspired by a trip to the new Tradfest festival that I've just come back from in Saint-Aignan in the Loir-et-Cher in France. It's a festival that brings together experimental sounds and folk, or trad, as the French tend to call it as well. It's a wonderful festival, so more on that next week. I'm going to round off tonight with Lauren Esposito, aka IEYE, who released an album on Dutch label Knekkelhus in 2016 called Sabine. The label is celebrating its 10th anniversary and they've reissued the album. So this is the title track from that. Thanks very much for listening, and I'll be back next week with more from the

You're listening to Resonance FM. I'm Joanna Penso, and this is Come Digest With Me. On this show, I'll be investigating the internal mechanics of our digestive systems through sound. In Season 2, I'll be switching the format of this show occasionally to allow for a deeper exploration of digestive sonics and the practice of gut listening. Each Friday, stethoscope microphones will reveal the internal acoustics, from mastication to enzymatic hydrolysis, as we make our way through Friday night dinner. This week, I've delved into the history of gamberi in Saur, a Venetian recipe. Marinating food in Saur is one of the oldest gastronomic traditions of Venice, and it was invented as a method of preservation by Venetian fishermen who had the need to keep food on board for a long time. My own Venetian granddad, Giovanni Penso, came to the UK via the Merchant Navy. Apparently my last name, Penso, which means I think in Italian, is as common in Veneto as Smith is here in the UK. The most famous Venetian food in Saur is sarde, which is sardines, which are often served as snacks in Venetian baccheri. However, a more delicate version, but still traditional, is also usually available, which makes use of the incredibly tasty-king prawns fished in the lagoon, prawns in Saur. I've made this version. Saur means flavour in Venetian dialect. It's an ancient way of preserving food by frying it and then leaving it to marinate with onions in a sweetened vinegar solution. Sarde in Saur originated in Venice in the 14th century, often attributed to the Libro per Cuoco. Sarde in Saur originated in Venice in the 14th century, often attributed to the Libro per Cuoco by an anonymous Venetian. While I was eating today in my East London studio, I was thinking about Venice. The last time I had this dish, I was sat with friends in a square drinking beer, munching on our gamberoni in Saur, accompanied by a particularly dry but delicious savoury snack called taralli, which are made with wheat and formed into a ring. My favourite have fennel seeds in them. They are perfect for pairing with oily food. Here in Bow, the sounds of the traffic are a far cry from the gentle lapping of water against the side of canal. Here in Bow, the sounds of the traffic are a far cry from the gentle lap. Here in my East London studio, the sounds of traffic are a far cry from the gentle lapping of water against the side of the canal, so I couldn't resist putting some hydrophone recordings into the digestion sound mix. The recipe is simple, as most good ones are. Sprinkle your raw prawn tails with some salt and cover lightly with flour. Fry them off for 3 minutes or until nice and pink, and set them aside to cool. Using some of the frying oil from the prawns, fry some chopped white onion. Wait until it goes clear, not brown, and then add a splash of white wine vinegar, a spoon of sugar, and reduce until the liquid has cleared up a bit. Then, once it's cooled down a bit, add your raisins and pine nuts afterwards. Once it's all cooled down... The recipe is simple, as most good ones are. Sprinkle your raw prawn tails with some salt and cover lightly with flour. Fry them off for 3 minutes or until nice and pink and set them aside to cool. Use some of that oil to fry some chopped white onion and wait until it goes clear, not brown, and then add a splash of white wine vinegar, a spoon of sugar, and leave it to reduce. Add your raisins and pine nuts afterwards. Once it's all cooled, add your prawns in and then mix them before putting them away in the fridge. This recipe requires at least 24 hours for the flavours to all mix together well. It's also a pretty balanced, if quite light, meal, with fruit, raisins, aromatics, onions, protein, pine nuts and fish. Vinegar is brilliant for digestion. Its acetic acid helps increase stomach acidity, which is... The acetic acid helps increase stomach acidity, which is essential for breaking down... The acetic acid helps increase stomach acidity, which is essential for breaking down food more efficiently. It also triggers the production of pepsin, the primary enzyme responsible for protein digestion, and promotes gut health with probiotics
antimicrobial properties and supports healthy gut bacteria. Vinegar can also slow down how quickly food leaves the stomach. This could help prevent sharp blood sugar spikes and keep you feeling full for longer. You'll hear on the mix that towards the end, I open a soda and begin drinking. This was actually a biotic soda with peach and blood orange, but I pretended that it was a spritz drunk in the afternoon after a long meander down the back streets of Veneto. In this practice of what I call gut listening, where I listen intently to the digestion process while it's happening, I'm finding that other than within my art practice, rarely do I ever stop to eat without company. Company in the form of another person, a book, the television, or even music. It has me thinking that when I'm eating to inspect the sonic landscape that lies within the body, I'm conscious of every move, chew, swallow, belly growl, and stomach churn. I'm also waiting to see how my body is reacting to the food, rather than just kind of inhaling it down. I'm finding that I allow myself far more time than I would usually when distracted by socializing. I've enjoyed mixing this digestion round, using three microphones, one attached at my neck, another at my sternum, and another one lower at my gut. You'll hear that my artistic license has also had some fun thinking about prawns and their tiny twinkly legs, using my pulse captured at the neck as an atmospheric tension wheel. I'm calling this track Saur. Enjoy.

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You can listen back to previous episodes via the Resonance FM Mixcloud, and to find extra information on my guests, the menus I've cooked, and photographic evidence of our breaking the studio rules of no food or drink inside, please visit my website, joannapenso.com. I've linked out to all of the episodes with descriptions, photographs, and recipe links. You can also find more of my work via Instagram, which is also Joanna Penso. Please join us next Friday for your ASMR dream, your misophonic nightmare. Come digest with me. For now, I will leave you with a track by some of my favourite artists called Food Ensemble. This track is called Sgombro e Kefir in due modi, funghi e polvere nera, which translates as mackerel and kefir two ways, mushrooms and black powder. Sounds delicious. The artistic collective Food Ensemble, known for creating the first concert that you can eat, returns with a new project that breaks down the barriers between cooking and music. This track is from their album Concrete, Volume 1. The band collaborated with five talents from Italian cuisine, known for their creativity and respect for tradition, who took on a unique project that blends culinary art with electronic music. Each chef selected a special recipe, and its sounds were transformed into musical compositions that make up the album's track list, creating an almost true listening menu. So here you go. Enjoy.

everyone, and welcome to the Luca George Show on Resonance FM. It's Friday, the 15th of May, 2026, and this will be the third episode of the show. I'm very happy to be here presenting it to you live from the studio. If you're listening live, hello from the present. If you're listening from the future, hello again, but this time from your present and my past. This month, we've got an interview with the polymath, superlative-defying artist Bedwyr Williams. I've been very inspired by Bedwyr's work over the years, and I'm sure that you have too. If you haven't, well, you're about to be. Before this all starts, I want to say thank you to everyone who has been in touch and said nice things about the radio show so far. If you are spending your Friday evening listening to Resonance FM, then good for you. But what better thing to do? If you want to message me during the next hour, then you know how to, just send me a message and I'll read it out within reason. Okay, the interview will start soon. After that, there's a few bits of music and stuff that I've spent ages messing around with, so I hope you enjoy them, and then I'll be back after that. All right, here comes the interview.

0: It is Thursday, the 7th of May at 4:33. I'm here in South London and I'm talking to the artist Bedwyr Williams, who is in North Wales. What I'm about to do is play a clip from a work of his titled Two Ray Moore from 2016. But before I do that, Bedwyr, would you like to introduce this piece of work?
1: So, I'm just going to correct your pronunciation. It's a Terrain Mawr, which means big towers, but it's also the name of one of the peaks around Cadair Idris, which is the mountain where this 20-minute looping video is set. And it's a kind of like a map painting, like you'd have in a Hollywood film, where, you know, I've created a city that isn't really there. But unlike in Hollywood films where you only dwell on it for a few seconds to sell the illusion to the viewer, it's there for you to just kind of ruminate on, you know, like it's like a painting almost. I mean, it literally should feel like it's a painting that you're looking at, except that the clouds move and lights come on in the buildings. And it's a city built, you know, like a mega city, like you have in the Middle and Far East, like and in China, like cities that spring up in a few years. And it's populated with buildings that exist in real life. So I just Googled controversial buildings. So things like the Guggenheim in New York, the Red Row Towers in Glasgow, CCTV Tower, Barbican Tower, even if they weren't that unusual, people had, you know, freaked out about them at some point in their life. And also Zaha Hadid's opera house that was supposed to be built in Cardiff, but middle-aged men, like politicians, stopped it. And I think she built it in China in the end. So I thought it'd be good to bring that back. So it's like, you know, as a Welsh person, me wondering what it would be like to have, you know, a big city in Mid Wales at the bottom end of Snowdonia National Park. And in the text that goes with it, it wonders, like, when can you start being nostalgic and kind of mawkish about a city? You know, like, you know, when, like, Milton Keynes is quite new, isn't it? But when did people start going, well, I'll tell you what, Milton Keynes, like, you know, back in the day, like, when did they start doing that? And those, like, you know, cities that are built in kind of deserts and stuff out of nothing, when do people start reminiscing, you know, and like writing songs about places?
2: A songwriter once wrote a song about this city, a song to be sung at a piano, a heartfelt emotional song with a chorus that was almost shouted out. He sang about the feelings he experienced looking over the city at dusk and how the place could lift him up, as if it was his big brother or a friend that had been with him since he was a young boy. He described flying kites with his friends on the mountain, about running down the slopes towards the lights of the town as it got dark, about kissing a girl on the shore of the lake as thunderclouds rolled in. It was popular with the people who lived in the city, and often, if the song came on in a bar, people would join in. People who took music seriously and discussed it in a serious way were critical and unkind about the song, saying that the city was far too young for someone to start writing such songs about it, and that most of the sentiments about the city were borrowed from songs and poems about other, much older cities. This is a unique city, someone said. It really is. But it's not ready to be written about yet. I have fillings in my teeth that are older than this city, a prominent music writer wrote. Mawkish, shallow end trivia, another said. I will build a city here, where we stand, a man standing at the edge of the lake had proclaimed some decades earlier, nodding silently to himself. The engineers and architects in high visibility jackets standing around him winced at the time, because they felt uncomfortable to hear him say such a thing. These weren't modest men themselves, and they didn't doubt at all that he was a man that got things done. But how pompous to talk like that, they all thought, like a Roman general, or someone convinced that they would be seen as a pioneer in the future. The shyest of the architects, a man too shy even to sing in his own car, considered as he drove home that evening, what if all those remembered as great people through history had actually been as embarrassing as this grandiloquent individual? The songwriter might have been better off writing a ballad about this self-confident land developer, because some 18 months after saying, "I shall build a city here," he was killed by a sudden jet of wet concrete, bursting out of badly constructed plywood shuttering at the base of what was going to be a spa and wellness centre.
0: This is a bit of a basic question, but architecture has obviously played a big role in a lot of your work. I read that you did your work experience at an architecture practice when you were a teenager. And I think, I don't know, I was thinking, that I found that really funny because I did mine as a mechanic. Yeah. And it kind of, it made me never want to have a job ever. It was like, it's really, really, it's formative, but in probably not the right way. And you've kind of said in the past, I'll let you speak for yourself, but what I've read or seen, that you kind of like, it kind of disenfranchised you from what architecture, what it could be, or what it means. Yeah. And I wondered, but why does it keep coming back into your work?
1: I think because I was like, you know, a quite a bright kid, but not like a little child prodigy, but like bright enough to not have to work and stuff very hard. Then that changed later on, and I kind of became quite thick, I think, when I was about 17. But there was a while where I was like good at physics and maths, and I was like an artist. I thought of myself as an artist even as a kid. And so, you know, from a farming background in a school that wasn't minded to be sending people to art school, there was like a kind of cajoling of, what could you do? Like, you like art, you're good with numbers, and you like physics. And architecture, it was like suggested. And I went to like a careers evening, and some guy who was not really an architect but worked in the industry, my mum was with me, and he said in Welsh, is there enough in his head? Like that. And my mum said, well, I think so. And I just thought, like, imagine saying that now. Like, I'd be horrified if somebody said that to my kid. Anyway, so that, on BBC Two around that time, there was a lot of, you know, like Muriel Gray type late show programmes about, this is a fire station in South London. And it would be like a fire station that was like kind of a pomo or like one pillar and then like a thing and then firemen just eating their lunch. And it just said, brilliant. Isn't that brilliant? Like, and so somebody lined up some work experience for me in actually quite a beautiful building, like in a kind of posh bit of town. And I realized almost immediately that these people more or less just designed extensions and stuff like that, you know. Like they weren't designing funny shaped fire stations or cantilevered, you know, primary schools on top of existing old Victorian building. Like, it was basic. And they gave me like a drawing board to sit at, and I designed my dream house. And this guy, like, eating a sandwich, said, you know, you can't have toilets on internal walls. They all need to be lined up with the soil pipe or something. And then, like, that was the first thing he said, not the fact that I'd, like, you know, come up with a nice shape or something like that. So that put me off, and that was like at 16. Do you know what I mean? Like, quite young. And the thing that I remember was that the blueprint machine stank, like the ink of that stank. And the smell, I don't know if you had this smell, but you know sometimes when you stifle a sneeze and it kind of backfires in the breach, do you know what I mean? Like, in, and you get this really, like, it's almost like a photocopier ink kind of smell inside. Do you know what I'm talking about?
0: I do kind of know what you're talking about.
1: It's like, it's not a snot smell. It's almost like you've opened a valve in your head that stinks, and it's not bodily. It's definitely like office supplies smell. Anyway, this thing stinks of that, you know. Sometimes when my brother sneezes, I smell that on him.
0: And what would you say? Do you have any relationship to architecture now? And I don't know why I'm stuck on architecture, but so, for example, would you be happier spending the day looking at buildings or art?
1: I'm interested in both, but I think, like, what I do like, and I made a film called for my show at Southwark Park Gallery a few years ago, where I imagined like a kind of siege situation in one of those galleries that were built in the early 2000s.
2: The gallery staff had been locked in the gallery's offices for almost 4 days when the first of the militia managed to find a way in. The museum quarter of the city, of which the gallery was a part, hadn't been the focus for any of the groups that had been occupying shops and public spaces with impunity for almost a week. But when they saw the giant anchor outside the keel-shaped Maritime Museum crashed in through its keel-shaped glass annex, they knew that the gallery would be next.
1: Even though they might talk about architects being playful and stuff, it's deadly serious, isn't it? Because they can be sued years and years afterwards. Like, they can't around, can they? Do you know what I mean? And also, I've been on projects where I've been like a consultant artist, or I've worked on a public art thing, where I'm in the room with some high-flying architects. And, you know, initially everyone's friendly, but they think that you're a moron. Do you know what I mean? Like, they're people that would never have become artists. They think it's folly. Do you know what I mean? Not all of them, but mostly. And that, you know, like, you know, as artists, like, we overestimate our importance, for sure. You know, like, when we make statements, like, you know, we're saying this, like, most other people don't even know we're there anyway. It's like a mouse shouting from under the table, isn't it, or something? And it's clear when you're in those situations, like when architects put you in your place and stuff. So, but what we do have is, like, galleries to work in, don't we? Like, they don't have that. They have to put toilets in their work, don't they? And cafeteria and stuff. We don't have to put any practical, apart from like an educational leaflet and think of a workshop for the education team to do. We can be totally unreasonable and unhelpful in that gallery and not think about, I mean, I know you have to think more now about accessibility and stuff like that, but on the whole, you know, if I wanted to do a big video installation of me screaming and you screaming with me and then some other people scream, like, if we could sell it to the curator and the gallery, we could do that. And like, an architect doesn't have the equivalent of that, really.
0: So Touré Mo,
1: yeah
0: is it's set in the not too distant future, but as 10 years have passed since you essentially built it, I was wondering if you could share what kind of state you imagine it might be in now. Have you thought of it in that way?
1: Yeah. I That's another thing that I love is, as somebody who's worked in galleries over the years in different capacities, is you, and also because I'm 50, in my 50s now, I've seen dreams run aground. Do you know what I mean? Like, things like little details in buildings or galleries. Yeah, so this is going to be, it's not a project space, but it's like, you know, like a kind of, not even a breakout space. And then it ends up just being somewhere where they put like an evacuation chair or like a fire, like, or something changes. Like, I love that. Like, I worked on one project with like quite, you know, like important international architects. Like 15 years on, odd, it's like just like vinyl all over the beautiful glass windows they put in the Art Centre. You know, like it's, it could be like a gym or something like that. Do you know what I mean? I love that. That thing of like when culture and like well-meaning interventions in the public realm hit the skids. Do you know what I mean? Like, and one thing where that crosses over into the art world a little bit that I'm interested in is that, and I tried to get it across, I think, in that other film I was talking about, but it didn't really work and I pulled back from it, is that, you know, in the run, and you'll know this, Luca, like as somebody in the game, there's all this attention given to the show when it's being installed right up until that moment when they start putting the glasses out and the booze, and the curator comes down and is like talking to the artist and all of that, really like the quiet talking and calling the head technician. All that stuff is so like, almost like the Medici family, be a Peter Greenaway thing. It's so, and then there's the opening and there's booze and then blah, blah, it's finished. Then the next morning, like none of those people are anywhere near it. And then the public are there. And like some kids from a school group. And that, it's almost like one of those David Lynch films where like the whole action just stops and you're in a different world or something like that. And that behind the curtain stuff is fascinating. And the same with architects as well. Like they're these wizards that don't involve themselves with it after they've built it, you know, like built it. Like that's funny, I think. And as an artist, you know, I've got an ego, you know, but I'm always thinking about like, oh God, how did I come across doing this thing, you know? And I think like, you know, like with my Instagram drawings, like it's got stale now. I can say, you know, I've pissed my friends off, like they don't like it anymore.
0: Do you know that's the case, or do you, because I was having a conversation with a friend and I sometimes think with the stuff that I do, it's, you know, maybe it's not quite as close to the edge. Sometimes it has been to yours, but I often have an inner monologue where I imagine people reacting to it in the worst possible way.
1: Yeah. But
0: often I very rarely experience any pushback.
1: No, I mean, I get a lot of aged men saying, how about you do a drawing like middle-aged man with a gap in his teeth? That, like, I get them like weekly. Like, they all think that they've thought of that. You know, what about bitter middle-aged man with chip on his shoulder? But then I guess like a London artist would say, it's not that people are annoyed by it. I don't think people don't even care. You know, like that would they would say. I don't think people, I mean, I don't even go on Instagram anymore. You know, but like they do go on it because they put their stories up. That's the place, isn't it? Stories like picture of somebody with no socks in Istanbul or whatever. Like that's where they are. But, you know, Instagram has become like a kind of unstable platform. But when you have that post of you with the horse's legs behind you, the cardboard ones. Like, I love, like artists using it like that. So for other artists that don't dig it anymore to be funny about it, I just think, yourselves. Do you know what I mean? Because the artists that engaged with it in that way, that used Instagram that way, did it for free, you know? Like, it's not pictures of my kids. It's not me showing off what I'm eating with a curator. It's like, it's free. Like, if you don't like it, don't follow. But, like, trying to make me feel bad, like, you know, I don't go on Instagram anymore.
0: It's a good segue, because I was going to talk about Instagram, because we have met in real life, but we did meet, so to speak, on Instagram.
1: Yeah.
0: And over the past quite a few years now, we've been sending each other reels.
1: Yeah.
0: Knowing that I was going to speak to you, I just went through the ones that we sent each other, and there's obviously some gold in there. So what I'm going to do for the radio listeners is amalgamate that, and that's going to play now.
3: My job as a content creator has never been easier. Today, I'm heading into the city to take some photos for an upcoming project. If you know me, you know I'll be chasing down industrial architecture and repeating patterns to complement my subject. The downside to the city is that it's always busy. I used to spend hours waiting for the right moment. Now I've got my secret weapon.
4: Is someone making your life unbearable? Let's get rid of that negativity. Take a piece of paper and a black pen, and you write their name. And then what you do three X's through their name like that. And then you're going to cover it with black pepper. And while you're covering it with black pepper, you are going to say, every time you mention my name, your tongue will sting.
5: Ooh.
4: Don't mention my name, stay out of my life. This is my will. And then what you're going to do is you're going to fold this, and we're going to fold it away from us because we want to get rid of. Fold this away from us, and you're going to put this in a jar with some water and throw it into the bottom of your freezer. Put some chili flakes in just for that extra kick. Throw it into the bottom of your freezer and just forget about it.
6: Why bother dressing well? Because you never know who you might meet. Wake up one morning, pull on the hoodie and the shorts, and the doorbell rings. This is for all you men, by the way. The doorbell rings, and outside is the most beautiful woman you've ever seen. And she says, I just moved into the apartment across the hall. Can I borrow a cup of sugar, please? So you give her the sugar. And the next morning, you see the sugar cup back on the floor outside the door. The little note says, thanks for the sugar. And you never see her again. Well, that's it, boys. Imagine what might have happened. And with that happy thought, I will leave you. Bye for now.
7: Welcome to the beautiful Hackney Wick. This is the epicenter of cool. I did live here for quite a long time. Many people used to live here that are creative designers. In fact, at one point, it used to be that had the highest concentration of creative people in the entire world. Now, I'm not quite sure if that's true anymore, because it's now been gentrified beyond an inch of its life, and all of the creative people were kind of forced out, which is a bit of a shame. This here is the studio. This is Main Yard Studios, where I used to be. I was here for 7 years. And yeah, it was an awesome time, but then COVID came and everything changed. So I moved out of Hackney Wick. But of course, I still like to come down here because it's cool AF.
8: Is this the ultimate sandwich? I think so.

0: Bonji. Another beautiful day here in L. And I hope you're having a beautiful day. And ultimately, if you're feeling like there's something in between you and something else, whether it's, retrieving the money that you desire, or, the relaciones, whatever it might be, the only gift you can really give yourself now is presents. And by that I mean not the ones which go under the Christmas huigan. They're the ones which...
1: Okay, nobody's going to be a better father to my children than me. Nobody's going to be a better leader in my company than me. Nobody is literally going to work out with my workout partner harder than me. Nobody's going to do any of this better than me. And that is my job when I'm here, that the people that believe in me, for me to give everything that I have. So on the day that they bury me in the ground, I ain't letting no one come replace me. I'm going to live on. I'm going to make history. I'm going to be a legend.
2: It's 2026. Being nonchalant's not cool anymore. Trying is cool. Try something. Try anything. Try something new. Try and have some fun. Try a double denim outfit. Try it. Try something.
3: Don't you find that artists spend an inordinate amount of time thinking about the viewers? Quite often they're in their studios imagining the viewers. The truth is, though, we don't know them at all. And there are so many of them. We can never anticipate what viewers may like, and it's better forget about them completely and devote yourself to the making of the art that you believe in. And here is why. It's because if you make art founded in the well of your memories and experience and your feelings, one thing you can count on is that other human viewers will understand that, because you have only one thing in common, and that is that you are both human. So whatever you're presenting in your paintings or whatever you make, if it's founded there, people will understand it.
4: 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There's 22k easy on the cards, loads of snacks. It doesn't get much better than this. It's trainers on, tune out, and protected from the rain in this little Uniqlo fit. After every season came for me, it was back to the clubhouse for coffee and pastries. Even had a few people ask where my jacket was from. Not a bad Sunday by all accounts.
5: I hate everything made after 1980. Old things were built to last. They had character. They had charm. They had the quiet confidence of knowing they'd outlive your entire family. Modern things, they die if you look at them wrong. A toaster from 1960 could survive a house fire, an earthquake, and possibly a nuclear attack. Your new toaster has Bluetooth and dies if the Wi-Fi is weak. Old things smell like dust and stories. They carry secrets. You don't own old things. You inherit them like guilt.
6: Warhol or Dali?
7: Dali. And by the way, it's pronounced like that with the I, D-A-L-I, Dali.
6: Dali or Picasso?
7: Picasso. Ooh, I might regret that.
6: Picasso or Matisse?
7: Matisse.
6: Matisse or Frida Kahlo?
7: Frida Kahlo. If you know, you know.
6: Frida Kahlo or Georgia O'Keeffe?
7: Ooh, I could answer this differently if you asked me in literally 5 minutes. I'm going Georgia O'Keeffe. By the way, did you know they were good friends, like super good friends, their whole life?
6: Georgia O'Keeffe or Jackson Pollock?
7: Oh, O'Keeffe. I'm not a big Pollock guy.
6: Georgia O'Keeffe or Rothko?
7: Oh, God. I gotta go Rothko. Rothko has a special place in my heart. It always has, always will. Rothko FTW.
8: I have a question about specifically about Instagram Reels to you, which is when you scroll through Instagram,
9: yeah,
8: specifically through these reels, what are you looking for?
9: I mean, I'm quite often like, I'm looking for things that really irritate me, if I'm honest. Like, it's like smelling or something. Like, I have to, I followed some obnoxious people and also some pathetic characters, some things that are like inspiring and cute, or like people that are dealing with adversity. It's not all negative, but like, it is part of the life that we're living in. Like, I think that loss of interest in it that has happened in the art world is a shame, I think, because like, I keep reading about artists saying, oh, like the pressure to have like an online presence. Like, don't do it then. There's no pressure. Who's pressurizing you? But yeah, so I like investing, I guess, in characters that, not the ones that have like loads of followers, but people that are just, that may be doing something similar to what I'm doing. Like, they're using it as a way of like communicating, you know, like they're sharing. I think it's so easy to just say that it's like narcissistic to share stuff on the internet. Like, that's a dumb way of thinking about it, isn't it? Like, why? It's like awful and incredible in equal measures. Like, just like, I've got a 16-year-old and an almost 18-year-old, and like how plugged in they are to like, you know, old meme culture and where things come from. And like, whereas it was fairly tedious when they were younger, now that they're coming of age and they're linking these things up with actual films and albums and books, it's amazing. Do you know what I mean? Like, how their little brains are like connecting to this mainframe now. You know, like, so like my son, I kept saying, oh, you should watch Curb Your Enthusiasm, you'd like that. And he said, I don't. Like, he would like seeing clips of it on TikTok. But finally, I had a breakthrough last year and he started watching them. And now he's like hooked, you know, like he's totally like just working his way through. And so he's come to that via seeing clips of Larry David mangled by people on TikTok. And, you know, that, I'm not saying that that's good in and of itself. Like, it's interesting. Like, why? Pretending that things are not happening in the gas around you is madness. As an artist, I think that's madness. I thought we were supposed to be looking at things. Do you know what I mean? Like, that's what my tutors always told me, like on foundation, like, look, you know. And I think it's interesting. And I'm interested in other artists that, you know, like, avocado, ibuprofen, people like that that are using it, you know, like, I think it's like, why would you be snooty about something that you can use instantly and like 1,000 people can see it in like 5 minutes or something? Like, and whilst Instagram have messed with it and stuff, I think like, it's not yet like Twitter, is it, or something like that, or X, you know? It's not a cesspit, really. It's just a pool that needs a new pump, do you know what I mean? And I still, like, sometimes there's things that, like, I've been sharing a lot of videos of people that have remote control boats and aeroplanes and trains. Love that stuff. I just think it's like, you know, that is a manosphere that I like, you know. I would like to re-enter that manosphere, because, I mean, I'm not saying there's probably some bad eggs there, of course, but they're not. There's just something so noble about people making miniature towns with trains in them or something. It's like, as an artist, like, I can only be like wowed by that. Like, it's pointless, isn't it? That's the thing. Like, it's pointless.
8: If I was left to my own, personally, if I was left to my own devices, if I wasn't involved in trying to have shows or making, you know, just making stuff that wasn't art.
9: Yeah.
8: It would be small vehicles and yeah, I guess dioramas and stuff.
9: I bought a greenhouse, or I didn't buy it, I got a free greenhouse, and I'm gardening now like a maniac. Not with any real ability or knowledge, but that is related to my model diorama obsession, I think. Like, I don't think it's playing God. It's not that. Because part of it is like creating like little mini idylls for you to be part of, you know. And I think it's like, I was a member of Moderate. I made a work called Tyranny of the Meek years ago about, so I used to go to a model railway club that shared the premises with a snooker hall in a working man's club. And we would walk through these dark snooker halls, to get to the model railway section. And they were so, probably like how architects talk to me, do you know what I mean? Like they were so impatient. Like if they were taking a shot, they'd be like, come on, like you'd be carrying like a train or something or a locomotive. And like they would like say things under their breath, you know, about like, fuck off. Like, and these were, you know, they were older men with like trains and some kids and stuff. So Tyranny of the Meek was a revenge on a tiny scale where the snooker hall had been destroyed and all the tables had been upended. And then the trains were like they built a layout with the snooker tables, you see. I showed it in Store Gallery on Hoxton Street. It was a gallery run by Neeru Ratnam and Louise Hayward. It's a great gallery, great little gallery, that. And that's going back a bit. And I used, you know that ASMR feeling that you get, the hairs on the back of your neck? Do you get that?
8: Yeah.
9: So sometimes when we'd have a coffee in the model railway place, I would just listen to them talking about coaches and stuff. And there was a guy who had actually worked for British Rail that was making this, like, the point work outside Birmingham New Street. And it's just like this amazing lattice of, you know, like exquisite. Like he's, so he had the real knowledge and then he was like applying it and like soldering and brazing and cutting the rails, making his own sleepers. And he, for the 2 years that I was going there, he only worked on that, you know.

0: All right, so I've got one last question. This is what I've been asking people to play out the interview. Okay, Bedwit, right now, can you just name the first piece of music that comes to your head?
1: Oh, Prince Charming by Adamant.
0: Okay, brilliant. Thank you. And this is where we'll say goodbye. Thank you so much for doing this. I
1: Very
0: really
1: welcome.
0: appreciate you taking the time.
1: A good length, isn't it?
0: Pretty good.
1: Yeah.
0: All right, cool.
1: Brilliant.
0: Bye. I'm not actually saying bye. I'm just going to stop the recording.
1: Oh, yeah.

0: Architects make a man, architects make a man, never change your point of view.
1: Who are you?
2: I am the architect. I created the Matrix. I've been waiting for you. You have many questions, and though the process has altered your consciousness, you remain irrevocably human. Ergo, some of my answers you will understand, and some of them you will not. Concurrently, while your first question may be the most pertinent, you may or may not realize it is also the most irrelevant.
1: Why am I here?
2: Your life is the sum of a remainder of an unbalanced equation inherent to the programming of the Matrix. You are the eventuality of an anomaly which, despite my sincerest efforts, I have been unable to eliminate from what is otherwise a harmony of mathematical precision. While it remains a burden assiduously avoided, it is not unexpected and thus not beyond a measure of control, which has led you inexorably here.
1: You haven't answered my question.
2: Quite right. Interesting. That was quicker than the others.

0: And while you're covering it with black pepper, you are going to say, every time you mention my name, your tongue will sting.
1: Ooh.
0: Don't mention my name, stay out of my life. This is my will.

0: Why am I here?
1: Welcome to the beautiful Hackney Wick. This is the epicenter of coal. I did live here for quite a long time. Many people used to live here that are creative designers. In fact, at one point it used to be that it had the highest concentration of creative people in the entire world. Now,

say thanks for listening, everyone. Thank you to Bedweird. Thanks to all the artists, content creators, advertisers, influencers, and people who uploaded their content onto those Instagram reels. Thank you to Ollie in the studio. I think we're going to go for a pint after this, aren't we? Yes? Good. Thanks to Resonance. I'll be back in a month. Doot, doot. Peace and love. Goodbye.

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Luther, Dickinson and Datrian Johnson. High Heel Sneakers, originally by Tommy Tucker. 1963, I believe. That's from their album Dead Blues Volume 1. And it's the final track. I've played them all now from one of the albums of last year. Very rare honour to play every single track of an album on this show. They go into a hall of about, I don't know, between half a dozen and 10. I ought to top them up, get my top 10 albums of Balling the Jack at some point. Yes, Dead Blues Volume 1, get it, Luther Dickinson and Datrian Johnson. Here's Tommy Tucker himself and his other big hit, Long Tall Shorty. Then we'll have Earl Guitar Williams and Big Joe Turner, whose 115th birthday it would have been today.

Big Joe Turner and Boogie Woogie Country Girl, 115th birthday. He's not with us anymore, of course. First heard that on an Atlantic compilation album when I was a teenager. I bought it from David's bookshop in Letchworth Garden City in the late 70s. As I bought so many of my formative albums, I've still got them in the attic. But enough reminiscing. Great track. Metronomic drum beat, boogie woogie piano, and Big Joe Turner being by turns lascivious and amiable. Hooked me for life. Earl Guitar Williams before Big Joe. Flashlight from his fourth album, Soul King of Bessemer, Alabama. Of course, those four albums have come over about a period of about 40 to 50 years. Never made it out of his hometown, really. He has toured and done blues festivals. He's supported now by the Music Maker Organization, who do great work helping blues and country musicians as they get older, and perhaps even actually rescuing a few of them from poverty. Great organization, the Music Maker Organization. I've got a subscription to their Bandcamp page, and I get sent their music, and I plug them because they do good work. Tommy Tucker led us off there with Long Tall Shorty. Now, three more modern chaps: Jack Giant Killer, Son of Dave, and Jawbone.

Jawbone from Detroit, Michigan. What was his name? One of a series of singles he's been releasing over the past few years after several years away from the scene. John Peel loved him in the early part of this century. Excellent album, Dang Blues, from around then. Apparently that track is about David Carradine's character Kane in the series Kung Fu. Remember it well. Son of Dave before Jawbone, Got to Get My Ship Back Home. That'll be referencing his remigration to Winnipeg, Manitoba after several decades in London. From a new bluegrass-inflected album, well, EP, Four Sod Kickers, Son of Dave, S-O-D, you see. That's out today. Jack Giant Killer led us off from U-Tour, I believe. Again, spent a long time in the UK. Fair Annie Page. I love that. Now, Ian A. Anderson, not the Jethro Tull one, more the F. Roots editor and great musician over the decades as well, starting in the 1960s. Everybody's Killing Me, a track from the 1980s, I believe. Then Spider John Kerner. Ian A. Anderson introduced me to Spider John Kerner. And then Charlie Parr, who was a friend of Spider John Kerner back in Minnesota.

Charlie Parr and Barehead Lake from his album Little Son, which is a tribute to Tony Little Son Glover. Now, Spider John Kerner, another Minnesota musician, played with Tony Little Son Glover. And Spider John Kerner, when he just before he died a couple of years back, gave Charlie Parr his 12-string Gretsch guitar. It all fits together. Spider John Kerner, of course, a great influence on Bob Dylan when he was growing up in Minnesota and Minneapolis, Minneapolis, St. Paul, Twin Cities. Ian A. Anderson introduced me to Spider John Kerner, brought Spider John over on more than one occasion to play in the UK. His track, Everybody's Killing Me. Now, Ian A. Anderson was also editor of Folk Roots magazine, F Roots magazine, and they introduced me to a lot of world music. Here are three bits of world music, one from Touva, one from the south of France and Catalan area, and one from Ukraine.

Dak Daughters, and a track which I can't translate from Pandora's Box, their most recent album from last year. My sister usually reads the Cyrillic for me, but she's unavailable. Before that, Kochana, that's C-O-C-A-H-N-A, who's singing Occitan. The new album's called 4132314. Look them up. And Tuva represent by Taiva Kaizi, which means Daughters of Tuva, T-Y-V-A-K-Y-Z-Y. The track is Etsinimini from an album called Songs of Life. I'm going to play out with Brian Eno and David Byrne, the Jezebel spirit from My Life in the Bush of Ghosts. Brian Eno's 78 today. Happy birthday, Brian. I've been Joe Cushley. This has been Balling the Jack on Resonance FM 104.4. Hope you can join me again next week.

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1: Hello, you are tuned in to another Bad Punk on Resonance 104.4 FM with the band of Holy Joy, and tonight our special guests, Mr. David Stubbs and Jono Podmore, and they're going to play their new piece, Boris Alexander. But we're going to kick into things with some really evil, live evil, Miles Davis, Black Beauty, live at Fillmore West. Ooh.

tragedy that he didn't take up comedy. With hints of Billy Bunter, Bertie Wooster, Jimmy Edwards, Boris might have amounted to a passable sub-Jack Whitehall confection. Boris is his ursine, genial, tousled, faux-bumbling self, whose goofs and gaffes somehow served only to add to the affection which he was held by the British public. For some, he was a living anachronism, a plummy old Etonian rolling around the public domain in search of a clue as to what he might do or where he might belong. For others, his very ineptitude as a politician was a bracing change from the dreary, scripted, pinstriped managerial efficiency of New Labour. As a comedian, Boris

how much they would forego or forgive in the cheery, bullish name of anti-seriousness. Boris, even Boris Johnson, is not all that he is. His full name is Alexander Boris de Feckle

inside the Dalek is Alexander, his inner demonic, ruthlessly ambitious, spiritually emaciated, compulsively immoral, truer self. Alexander is a perpetually famished, morally destructive creature, driven by lust, not even primarily for power, but for sex and for money. Alexander is an authoritarian, not because he desires to put in the effort of running a country, but because his natural, ancient sense of entitlement is deeply ingrained. He has a ferociously short way with anyone who impedes his ascent.

Boris Johnson, 2 years above him. Coming from a state school, lower middle class background, I was never more conscious of the class divide than when in closest proximity to those highest in its order. They who joined the Bullingdon Club, or the even more debauched Piers Gaveston Society, or wafted briskly past him in Broad Street, their braying vowels trailing in the breeze like their college scarves. Those who descended from Eton or Harrow took their gentleman's thirds and then, on graduating, took up the posts in the city awaiting them like an inheritance. The likes of them and the likes of me would never consort. We went our separate low and high ways, Alexander, Boris and I. He turned his hand to journalism, balking at humdrum detail which, like the blame, could be left to others. Despite his affable air, he was not clubbable. Alexander would never let Boris linger anywhere for long. Always on the move, moving on. Boris was a badly dressed shambles. Looked like he'd been dragged through a hedge fund backwards. He smelt. His desk was a disgrace. His attention to detail scant. However, he had the knack of working up an instant whip of serviceable prose. Sent to Brussels as part of the Telegraph's bureau, he saw an opportunity, a money-making opportunity. He realised that most of his fellow journalists, billeted in Brussels, were pro-EU. Alexander saw an opening for extravagant, Eurosceptic, stub-thumping copy. The straight banana stuff. Right-wing satire. Boris Johnson first appears on Have I Got News For You in April 1998. He looks like a young relic, left high and dry by John Major's honest efforts at meritocracy and the landslide of Tony Blair's victory, which buried the Conservatives. Boris is a Conservative. Let's have fun with Boris. And let's cast a dark beam on Alexander. Ian Hislop, on the opposing team, as ever, as prosecutor. He relates the case of a taped telephone conversation between Alexander and Darius Guppy, a friend and fraudster. Boris shifts uncomfortably. He first claims not to remember the incident, a flat-out whopper of the sort that comedy-loving British public sometimes warms to. He then describes Guppy as a great chap, who also admits a distinctive fraudster and a major goof. This lot reminds me of they're discussing beating up a journalist. That did come up, says Boris, with admirably impeccable comic timing. In the laughometer, Boris has won himself a few more plus points. He recalls him and Guppy discussing mutual military heroes, including Rommel. He's floundering in contradiction when Merton quips, "Hey, it's Major Goof, who you mentioned just now." Boris protests he has nothing to be ashamed of. "What are you not ashamed of?" Angus Dayton asks him. In an instant, Boris and Alexander go into a huddle and come up with the following formulation. "Whatever there is not to be ashamed of." The line goes down a storm. Hislop and Merton decided they liked Boris. Not as a politician, but as fodder for the I Got News For You. A useful specimen of an extinct, risible strain of conservatism, as unlikely to make a return in the 21st century as the straw voter. He's invited back. Paul Merton makes a running joke about Ian Duncan Smith, then leader of the Conservative Party, actually being a set of twins, Ian and Duncan Smith. "What is this thing about Ian and Duncan Smith?" Boris asks. Merton explains the joke. "Ah, I see. It's conceit," says Boris, as if humour were a curio to him. Boris is capable of being very funny, knows about timing, knows the impact of a good line, and exploiting his perception.

Alexander, while fully understanding the use of humour, has no sense of humour at all. In Just Boris, the biography of Boris Johnson, Sonia Purnell recalls the reaction to Boris's appearance on the show. Have I Got News For You rendered the Easy Bulletin Club front a man of the people, someone who appeared to belong to the masses. He was high-fived in the streets by students, hailed by white man-men, and then on failing to buy a ticket by the train inspector because, oh, that buzzer off the telly. Failing to take life seriously when there was longer a flaw. It was his most valuable asset. When Angus Dayton, unlike Boris Johnson, was dismissed from public life for unforgivable sexual peccadilloes, Boris was invited to guest chair the show. Merton and Hislop put to him rumours that he might become leader of the Conservative Party. Lie, replied Johnson. One of those slippery, oily, vowel and consonant shapes that make up much of his utterances. I think that's as likely as... But he doesn't finish thought. He sings with a knowing lack of conviction the praises of Ian Duncan Smith-led Tories as a very effective opposition as we grotesquely let down by the media. Guffaws ensue. They're laughing, Boris, they're laughing, says Merton. They're clapping, retorts Boris.

0: Like a political Build-A-Bear, Brand Boris was constructed on the hoop across the media. He went on Parkinson, reducing fellow guest, actor and sometime leftist firebrand Ricky Tomlinson, to fits of giggles. He went on Newsnight on an item titled When Paxo Met Boris. Having succeeded Ken Livingstone as Mayor of London, he even made a surreal appearance on EastEnders. Barbara Windsor as Peggy is fuming, having scoured the streets of Walford in search of Mayor Johnson, rumoured to be out and about, with a view to giving him a scolding, only for him to materialise in the Queen Vic, at which point she's reduced to a puddle of fawning.
1: Such an honour to have you here, Mr. Mayor,
0: she gushes. Boris stands there, his customary half-smile creasing into a leer, as if he's wistfully remembering Windsor in Carry On Camping. Call me Boris, he borrowses. Johnson almost makes a series of sporting appearances. In 2006, he turns out for a pro-celebrity England football team against a German team. His first action is to charge like a white rhino at the first German player he sees and spear tackle him rugby style. Bumbling Boris has got rugby confused with football, chuckled the Telegraph affectionately. But this wasn't Boris. This was Alexander, bared for once, exposed in all his aggressive, ruinous, pathologically inconsiderate ambition. Boris Johnson's reign as mayor was strewn with attention-seeking, ill-thought-through extravagances. Spaff, water cannon, a garden bridge, the Emirates airline. Yet Boris was able to walk away from each mess unscathed. Boris, after all, will be Boris. And more important than his serial failures was that Brand Boris be Boris. As importantly as Falstaff be Falstaff in Merry

8 years later, having decided to side with Brexit, Boris Johnson was in the running for the leadership of the Conservative Party. Martin Kettle naively wrote in The Guardian, "It is inherently unlikely that most grassroots Tories will pick a candidate for a laugh. They will surely ask if he or she has the dignity, the skills, and the presentability of a national leader." A few weeks later, Channel 4 News interviewed a grassroots Tory, explaining why he'll be voting for Johnson. "Because he's a colourful character in a grey world. Pick a candidate for a laugh? Oh, but they would."

a series of parliamentary humiliations and woeful public appearances, Boris Johnson was elected Prime Minister on the promise that he would get Brexit done. This would be a strategy, the perpetual promise of jam tomorrow. Later, this would mean world-beating test-and-trace schemes, which came to grief, or a moonshot, a mass daily testing scheme, which was as yet no technological basis. It kept alive his electoral popularity. Yesterday was another country, full of dead, forgotten wenches. Tomorrow, always the vague, empty fields of tomorrow, where truth, consequences, and prosaic details had yet to materialise. He was elected with an 80-seat majority by a public who positively wanted to get Brexit done and positively wanted Boris, Botter, Bojo, strewing cheer at the helm of state. Boris Johnson, always wishing to be the bearer of good news, was entirely the wrong man to lead the country in a pandemic. The lockdown he imposed was too little, too late. His government, hamstrung by ideology and incompetence, oversaw a rise in excess deaths, tens and thousands greater than other European countries. But a Brexit insistence on British exceptionalism, on not taking lessons from Johnny Foreigner, meant that no lessons were learned. Lazy and incurious about the complexities involved in running a country, Boris Johnson was for a while operated by his own externalised Alexander, Dominic Cummings. But one thing Boris, Alexander, stroke Cummings soon realised was that they could avoid the punishment meted out to politicians from other parts of the political spectrum. The old codes of honour weren't binding or consequential, but the equivalent of an honesty box. Bumbling and cruel, idiotic and inept, Boris Johnson is an indictment of many things, but among them, the British overemphasis on humour. Can't you take a joke? Cheer up, it might never happen. Oi, oi, lighten up, top pants, oggy, oggy, oggy, go on, my son. Oi, love, give us a smile. You don't have to be mugged to work, have to be manny to work here, but it helps. Kiss up, punch down. Have it, one up the bum, boaty but bow-face. Boorish, whimsical, chortling, British sense of humour. Sending things up, keeping us down. Feet on the ground, puncturing. Puncturing the inflated, puffed-up balloons that might elevate us. Humour, our craven inability to resist humour, is what created Boris Johnson. Boris Johnson, he'll be the death of us. He was the death of thousands. His incompetence raised a body count, because we like a laugh. And still they chortle, still call him Boris, because we can't bear too much seriousness. You have to laugh. Satire was supposed to laugh Boris into oblivion, but it ended up creating him, a honey monster. Satire is indicted. Comedy is indicted. I am Boris Alexander de Fettle Johnson, cunt of cunts. Look upon my major goofs and despair.

So, tonight, I want to update you on the latest steps we're taking to fight the disease and that you can do to help. And I want to begin by reminding you why the UK has been taking the approach that we have. Without a huge national effort to help the growth of this virus, there will come a moment when no health service in the world could possibly help. Because I won't be enough ventilators, I can take

0: hot man, ain't it?
1: Yes.
0: What's he doing?
1: He's plowing.

0: Other nations, the French, looked at a dining table and saw an opportunity to have dinner. We looked at a dining table and saw an opportunity to play with whack.
1: And what's this poor chap here?
2: It's a bit hard to attack, but...
1: Yeah. Okay. Oh, it's a little
2: bit members have decided they have no questions to put to
3: you. Are you saying they're advocating their duty to scrutinise me? Are you saying they haven't the guts to put away?

with their clumsy equipment were a source of the greatest concern. Jolting about as they did, with me on country buses, even on mules, my livelihood depended on their accurate functioning.

Well, but to escape Knossos is one thing, and to face your own disappearance without Mummy there to help is quite another. His tomb becomes a boat to sail him over the dark waters of the underworld. Poor little embryo, poor mock giant. This recurring flash of vision is internally lost and found. Lost and found. His cenotaphs are battered into ruins, as this has been.

What next? It sounded to me as if the firm were busy doing some elaborate trade in antiques. But no, said Corbgen, no such thing. What they were after were some contracts from the communist government for wheat and oil in exchange for machinery. Nothing could be more prosaic. And the icon? Well, where did the icon come in? He burst out laughing again and said with exasperation, my dear Charlotte, that is a piece of Russian folklore which will sound to you quite silly, but nevertheless it has cost me several years and hundreds of miles on foot. He sat down suddenly with a bump in the chair.

Now, it seemed to me, as I sat beside her with her slender arm through mine, that the phrase might qualify as the nadir of understatement. Those nervous, tender blue eyes turning to grey in this pallid cloud light met mine with such burning candour that I felt ashamed ever to have had doubts or reservations about these paper conventions.

Her eyes are lit with a sulphurous gleam, the embers of a queer triumph shining through the whiskey days. No, she said, but the tone in which she said it permitted me to construe the words. There was no need. Then she held up her cupped hands pleadingly and said, but even if he had been alive, I'd have left him for you. It was not possible to resist her when she was in this mood, sitting like some forlorn collapsing edifice, foundering among its own distresses. I felt crushed under the weight of my self-reproaches. I soaked her patiently in hot water, helped her to be sick, and towelled her back to some semblance of sobriety. Afterwards, she lay pallid and exhausted in my arms.

until daybreak, when she was able once more to whisper the little phrase which had become almost a slogan. Always after making love, she would say, "Let's always, Felix."

Benedicta turned with a dazzling smile and said, "Now let's go through the house, shall we? I love coming back here." And so we went from room to room in order to greet the more choice of her possessions. The little statue of Niobe, for example, and the wonderful gallery of golden heads of Greek gods and Roman modern work by Cyr Perdue. It was only when we were climbing the staircase that she said, "There's no one else here, is there?" "Of course not. I'm quite alone."

I watched his slight figure disappearing down the street with its queer, slanting stride. The telephone was ringing. The telephone was ringing.

0: thinking about Durrell's prose style, and I think most people, when they say that, they're really talking about the prose style of the Alexandria Quartet. It's a style that has a kind of exoticism, a kind of beauty to it, but it's also a style that, as the reader moves through, I think you find it's almost a tide-like rhythm. Durrell as a poet, Durrell as a novelist, Durrell as a travel writer, I think that goes back to the sense of exuberance and just reaching out for all available modes.
1: His legacy as a travel writer, but he always thought of himself as that. He was actually exploring things that haven't been done before. Like diamonds.

Do you know, I had definitely planned to stay in this evening. Then at the last moment, Cavendish rang. An urgent decision, which had to be taken, about a merger up north. And damn it, here I am at the airport, waiting for a plane. But is there anything urgent I can do? So calm, so friendly, so serene did he sound, that I felt all of a sudden guilty. As if I had tried to take an unfair advantage of him in hounding him down. My voice faltered in the instrument as I said, I wanted to discuss Benedicta with you, in very general terms, of course. He coughed and said, Oh, that. In the scratchy background, I could hear a voice from a loudspeaker intoning plane numbers. The faintest intonation of a muezzin from a tulip mosque. I could feel that he had half an ear cocked back, waiting for the flight number of his own plane. I wonder why you hide from me. I wonder why you hide from me. I wonder why you hide from me. I wonder why you hide from me.

0: How did you meet?
1: We didn't.
0: Our audience research people said that there was one of my fans who was always there. Never missed a single film. Often saw them over and over again for weeks. They wanted to make a newspaper story of it, but the journalist was told by his proprietor that Julian had had the story stopped. Then they pointed him out to me at a fair. For some reason, I felt jealous of this.
2: Then she began to speak of her father's death. As arrows fit the wounds they make, she crossed to the bed and placed a lighted cigarette between my lips. So we stayed silently smoking for a long while, staring at each other.

I haven't completely healed up as yet. Cancer, I exclaimed. She shook her head and replied, not yet, at any rate. It's even more ironic. Last year in Hollywood, they brought in a new treatment for falling breasts. Injections of liquid paraffin. It was all the rage. But mine went wrong. Though I'm not the only one, Felix. She sat down at the mirror once more to adjust her disguise. Saying tonelessly, now I have brought you up to date.

Athos, he said, could only love a weeping girl. 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All of a sudden, I recalled a chance remark of Ayers to the effect that only the free man can really be loved by a woman. I wondered which of us she might have had in mind. Ah, which?

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We can never trace

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You can never trace the source of course. You can never trace the source of course. So

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I'm the thief. I'm the thief. I'm the thief. I'm the thief. I'm the thief. I'm the thief.

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I'm the thief.

Wow, yeah, you are and have been tuned in to Bad Punk on Resonance 104.4 FM with ourselves, the band of Holy Joy, Peter, James and Johnny, and our very, very special guests tonight, Jonna Podmore and David Stubbs, reading from their latest release, Boris Alexander, which can be had on Bandcamp. And I can confidently say, looking into the future, that the next time you hear from David will be 1978. So tune your dial to then. And come back to Bad Punk next week, please, for some more of this utter madness and beauty.

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1: Buckla, often labeled as the Stradivarius of synthesizers, is one of the most innovative musical vessel ever designed. The Buckla synthesizer is named after the electronics pioneer Donald Don Buckla, who manufactured his first modular synthesizer in 1963, the Buckla Series 100. The Music Easel appeared in 1973, so we are celebrating both the Diamond, 60 years, and Jubilee, 50 years, to close 2023. This new homage program is offering the music of Suji, Lane, Warren Burt, Doug Liner, Philippe Petit, Dark Sparkler, Jesper Peterson. Enjoy!

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1: Hello, this is Matt Hale bringing you the Art Monthly talk show once again, and this is broadcast on Resonance FM and also then goes out as podcast, which you're possibly listening to yourself now, listener. Thank you for doing so. Today I am joined by two people, Sarah E. James and Matthew Bowman. Sarah E. James is Professor of Visual Culture at Manchester School of Art, MMU. Matthew Bowman is an art critic and lecturer at the University of Suffolk. Hello, both.
2: Hi.
3: Hello. Hello.
1: Thank you for coming on again to the Art Monthly talk show. It's very much appreciated. You've both written in the May issue of Art Monthly, which is number 496, listeners. We are working slowly and nearly there. In October, we will be doing our 500th issue and the 50th year of Art Monthly, which is a bit daunting. I have not been there since 1976, here since 1976, although sometimes it does feel like it. Thank you again for coming on the program. And we're going to start by talking about a piece by Matthew Bowman in that issue. And it's about an exhibition at Focal Point Gallery in Southend-on-Sea, which is on until the 30th of May. That's 2026, because who knows when you're listening to this. And Matthew, basically, just try to give us an idea of your feelings about the exhibition, which you visited, obviously, and wrote about as a review in Art Monthly.
3: Yeah, sure. So it's a solo exhibition, so there's complications to that already, of work by a Venezuelan-born artist, Lucia Bizzani. So she's been based around in Britain for quite some time now, and her work is very much to do with kind of themes around kind of natural history, landscape, extractivism, and mutation. And this is a bit of a new step for her. So she has kind of worked with kind of film a fair bit in the past and also with clay. But in response to the geology kind of around the South End area, she's kind of made kind of sculptures kind of out of chalk, kind of, sort of collecting chalk from kind of a nearby kind of reserves, with permission, we should probably quickly say.
1: You mean a nature reserve?
3: I think it is a nature reserve. I need to sort of double check on that. My South End geography is failing me for a moment.
1: Well, I didn't know there was chalk in near South End. I thought it was just mud.
3: Yeah, it actually surprised me as well, because much of it is Anglia, I'm told. So geologically, it's kind of much younger compared to the rest of Britain. So you get lots of chalk in the sort of southeast and on the South Downs, but the East Anglian kind of area is not that old in terms of kind of history, and so you don't get that sort of chalk deposits. But of course, kind of South End is kind of really kind of over the water from kind of Whitstable and Kent and so on and so forth. So it just, I guess it just kind of goes into the chalk kind of areas.
1: It's a very low area, isn't it? And chalk is made of, is it sort of compressed shells and things, I think.
3: Yes, compressed shells and calcified bones from creatures from unimaginable kind of years ago that have become our landscape. So life becoming kind of effectively just kind of ossified, kind of a scenery that becomes kind of resource or material.
1: And what form? I mean, you go into the gallery and I mean, you mentioned sci-fi themes, and I wondered how does she promote this work, as it were, or you know, get us to feel that way about the work? You know, time past, you mentioned particularly, don't you?
3: Yes, absolutely. So this way, we'll connect back to things we'll sort of touch upon with Sarah in a while. But I've been kind of interested in how many contemporary artists have been using kind of sci-fi themes, kind of forms of kind of futurism as a kind of chronopolitics, in which by looking towards a future, another way of critiquing the present or engaging the present can be maintained. And artists such as Louisa Sansor would be an example of that, or the Otolith group. And as I said, I think we could probably come back to that a bit later. But I'm kind of interested too in, as a counterpoint to that, how artists might also think about the historic themes as an alternative way of thinking about this kind of political imaginary. And this part becomes sort of tricky in some respects, because you're sort of kind of focusing on an era that is going to be in some sense pre-cultural or pre-social, and it's kind of harder in some ways to map kind of that era onto our present.
1: But what makes it, when you say political, what makes it at all political?
3: Mm.
1: You know what I mean? Or why would you, if you were politically interested, go back to that, as you say, pre-cultural time, do you think?
3: I suppose one speculation here would be kind of for me, it's because it is pre-cultural and pre-social. So if we sort of take the cultural and social as conventional structures that are effectively human-made over a long span of time, then we are, of course, kind of reminded, though we tend to know, remember this in any case, in any way, that those kind of forms are not, so to speak, immutable, that they can not just kind of rigidly impose upon us like gravity, and we can't argue against them. And so we could imagine a past before forms of, say, kind of extractivist capitalist mentalities or colonial mindsets or racial injustice are kind of put into place. So maybe there's a kind of danger there, kind of of a kind of romanticism, of kind of perhaps the idea of the noble savage. And maybe that's would be a danger that we have to be kind of attentive to. But I think kind of Luciana Pisani's work, I think, kind of quite, gives a quite strong kind of way of at least sort of seeing kind of the prehistoric as a possibility for thinking about political and social imaginaries of the present.
2: Yeah, it reminds me of the essay. You mentioned Larissa Sansour, and it reminds me a bit of the coming together of sci-fi with archaeologies in her work. She has a piece, isn't she, where she's sort of about a kind of female protagonist archaeologist unearthing porcelain, Palestinian porcelain. I think there's a sense that it's quite interesting. I think that those two different realms, those two chronopolitical realms, you know, the future and the past, connect in that way. Also reminds me a bit of the kind of politicality Ernst Bloch finds in The Non-Synchronous, and he's really good when he talks about hard to read, but that would be a kind of anti-romantic kind of vision, I guess, of utopia, where he's trying to kind of think more as a speculative materialist, but he's thinking about geological time versus the time of work versus, I don't know, the time of music or listening to music. And he sees all of these things as being slightly out of kind of sync in quite productive ways. And that's where those sort of like moments of potential dissonance and revelatory kind of rupture emerge. I guess it's a bit like Benjamin too, you know, thinking of how much the past still impacts on the future, and our own presence will one day soon be pasts that are owned and kind of controlled and understood by somebody.
3: Yes, absolutely. And there's kind of interest in, can say, kind of Benjamin in the idea of the fossil as this kind of marking of the past kind of in the present. And kind of interestingly, Razib Zali in her exhibition, so one of the most striking things for me about when you first step into the space is she has skinned all the gallery walls upon the spaces with plaster. Mm. And while the plaster is still wet, she's kind of incised into them with her body. She's sort of taken, so she's made various kind of insectoid like forms, or the kind of hard, you really sort of say that's bath or whatever, and kind of press them into the plaster. And so there's this kind of striations and kind of markings of time upon the surface, and sort of a deep time as a kind of a imaginable kind of as surface effect, sort of change in relationship between kind of surface and depth, or making not seem as kind of strictly oppositional to one another, but perhaps
2: what struck you read in your review, you were talking about the really intense kind of bodily contrast between the two spaces as well. Can you tell us more about that?
3: Yeah, absolutely. So it almost does become stepping into a different time zone. I've tried to make clear in the review, not so much of a traveling from, say, from London to Paris and kind of finding your phone is reset by an hour or anything like that, but almost time zones are separated by centuries at the very least. And so if the first zone is kind of in many ways characterized by its kind of chalky colored walls, these kind of vague kind of materialist kind of creatures which have become kind of ossified but become chalk and can emerge with kind of clay and kind of rope and so on and so forth. The second space is almost, I'd say, more tropical. So you have kind of a warm orange kind of walls with a kind of an orange transparent kind of vinyl kind of over the windows, also can add into that. The use of ceramics is now effectively kind of earthenware, terracotta kind of pots, and then there's kind of various kind of plants kind of around the space, and so everything's kind of more actively teeming with life kind of on first impressions.
1: Lots of colour.
3: Yeah, absolutely, and also voices as well. So in its second space, there's an audio track in which kind of voices from different generations, adults, children, perhaps kind of from different kind of national backgrounds, so different accents come in, all speak about relationship to landscape, to the sea, to water, and so on and so forth, and draw attention to kind of how that becomes increasingly endangered, and kind of water levels kind of rise in. And the sort of threat to the kind of ways of life that comes from that, not just our ways of life, but also the habitats around us.
1: So that sounds a bit nearer the present than the first room in some way.
3: It does. And certainly my own kind of reading or my own feeling, it effectively I can progress in from time. But there's also another part of me that was tempted to think about it as actually going back into the even deeper past, perhaps, in which actually kind of those things we sort of see in a second space are it's the prehistory of the prehistoric things.
1: Oh, I see. Yes, you mean the chalk one is like what they left behind afterwards. Even they could be like became fossils. So yeah. Room two became room one almost.
3: Yeah. Yes, and I'm so real. Kind of reason for me to think that way, no kind of real justification, and it's perhaps my own slightly quirky way of kind of rethinking
1: perfectly
3: kind of a temporal relation between the two, but it sort of kind of feels somewhat kind of plausible. I mean, often kind of like to think of after the tech bros have all gone to Mars and colonized Mars and disappeared for 2 million kind of years and data since returned to Earth, kind of what would I kind of find?
1: But I mean, You go into the space and having your own reaction and imagining things sounds quite appropriate. You know, it's expanded political imaginary. You're allowed to go in and respond, aren't you? I mean, that seems quite fair, really.
3: I do hope so. As I said, this may be my own way with imagination running away with me.
1: No.
2: Matthew, you talked a bit about how at the beginning you said as well, it's a solo show, but it's not a solo show. Maybe it's interesting to hear what you meant by that and the kind of collective.
3: Yeah. Yes. I think that's important to return to. So as well as kind of Pisani's work, there's also kind of paintings by the artist kind of Shane Gilley. And he's also kind of worked with local schools on reimagining kind of William kind of a map from 1816 by William Smith, which was kind of the first attempt or an early attempt to kind of map out the geology of Britain, which in many ways I suggest prepares for kind of change of geology into resource or industrialization and that kind of process of kind of extraction and extractivism. Alan, in addition to that as well, she's worked with Celia Campanella too. So it becomes a solo show which shares co-creation with two other artists, as well as with different community groups as well. And so that's sort of showness is kind of put into a certain degree of question through that.
2: And I guess that the intergenerational aspect of working with school children links back to that chronopolitical shift as well. So as well as thinking about time, the sort of geological versus human time, you've also got this sort of time between different generations speaking.
1: Yes.
3: And I would certainly say so as well. As a man in heading towards, I'm in my late 40s, but I can sort of fear for, say, what my nephews will experience, neither are 10 yet, and what will the world be like for them? And of course, our politics is never just for now. Our now time of politics is always for, hopefully, ideally for the future, and not to defuture those who come after us.
1: I think that's quite a good place to perhaps move sideways to Sarah's piece, because you're talking about, I won't say exactly, I don't want to force links, but politics and now sometimes seems incredibly just about the moment or just about next week or something, and time also, with a lot of stuff is very fast, and especially on your phone and on the, you're very quick, everything's terrible. So, but Sarah, you've written a long feature, which in a way is unusual for Art Monthly. We often have two features and there's one. But also you are referring to, very generously within your feature, other writers who've written in Art Monthly, then in a way almost I feel sort of summing up some of the themes of things and issues we've had over a few years now. That's certainly not all it does at all, but it certainly seems connected to quite a few, and you mentioned some. We may have put in a few of the references as well ourselves. I don't know, we tend to say that, don't we?
2: Yes, so I suppose I should say this is about 7,000 words, which is really unusual. I have to thank

0: similar length. So I promised Patricia that I will sort of go back to kind of reining in a little bit for the next one. But it's interesting what you said, Matthew, about, you know, we live in a political time where events are changing every week. And I think originally this was actually, it was written in February, March. It was going to be for the March issue. Then it was going to be for April. We were kind of playing around with how to fit it all in. And I was getting quite anxious about the fact that, well, particularly Trump kept on doing horrific things, and you could never, it seemed like a very volatile time. So on the one hand, it was how to kind of capture this moment, which I think it's really important to document the details of the censorship. I should say for people who haven't read it yet, so Beyond Cancel Culture, in a way, it's a feature connected to the book I'm writing, which is called Art and the Ends of Capitalism, Practicing Politics, trying to kind of analyze what it is very specific to our moment. And I think it is an unprecedented moment where we're seeing, you know, a kind of failure and crisis of liberalism, Western liberal kind of ideals and democracy and freedom of expression and peaceful protest and, you know, the right really to be political within art and art institutions and education, but also that we're seeing this sort of rising far-right authoritarian, whether we call it fascism or not, is a moot point. And that's one of the central issues I'm exploring and trying to explore through some kind of case studies of contemporary art. So I begin with Hassan Khan's recent show, Little Castles, at Portikus Gallery, which is the gallery connected with the Städelschule in Frankfurt am Main, which is...
1: It's on a bridge, isn't it?
0: It is, yeah. And the bridge is kind of fascinating, actually, because I think the bridge features in a grim fairy tale, and it's supposed to be the bridge where the original Faustian pact was made with the devil, which I found really nice in a lengthier version of this, a discussion of the show that appears. It's sort of about us selling our soul, yeah, you know, for sort of greed. And I guess greed and capitalism is another kind of theme in the book. But it kind of emerged, me wanting to deal with it, actually, over a kind of discussion in a pub with a gang of mates. And one of them was a curator who was critiquing me for throwing around the word fascism. You know, and he said, it's a really dangerous thing to do. And I was really interested in the idea that, you know, fascism is quite a tabooed term. I'm kind of a Germanist, and I've written a lot on East Germany. That's been a sort of subject that I've studied and written about. So I'm really interested in different understandings of totalitarian regimes and fascism. And I think that this piece was trying to just come to terms with what is the right, you know, way of describing it. And I think there's a general sense that, you know, it's not helpful for liberals to just sort of throw around, you know, the language of fascism, or to constantly make comparisons perhaps to interwar European fascism, and to see everything as kind of, you know, as fascism being sort of reduced to an idea of national socialism and Hitler, but to actually think in more complicated terms. And so I found, you know, thinking about that was really useful. So there are various different, I mean, there's been a lot of writing as well, I think, on the left recently, really trying to kind of grapple with that too. So I found that quite interesting. So now Naomi Klein's new book is really thinking about end times fascism and this kind of nihilistic fascism. Richard Seymour's recent book, which is great and really useful, you know, he kind of argues that we shouldn't necessarily think of the present far right as fascist, but as disaster nationalism, as a new brand of nationalism. And what becomes quite important there, I think, is that who kind of owns the language and discourse on disaster. So he sort of argues that this new breed of, you know, highly authoritarian, bordering on sort of fascist, not yet dictators, but regimes around the world are really exploiting fictive disasters. So like the idea of immigration, and obviously we've just had that kind of wave of winds with reform across the country. You know, we've seen that sort of discourse works really well, you know, globally. So that the kind of idea of fictional sort of to create a sense of chaos is, you know, a really important one for the far right to be able to exploit while denying the real disasters like climate change. And I think that goes back to this whole idea of disaster capitalism, you know, which was really much, you know, in gear from the 1980s and through the Cold War. One of the other things I'm kind of interested in doing is thinking about what we can learn from the Cold War as a historian of visual cultures of the Cold War. You know, I'm very historical. So it's not just about thinking about everything through the contemporary lens, but often the kind of contemporary art I'm interested in, you know, like Matthew's review really brings out in that show, is the way in which artists, have a particular

0: particular, you know, the uniqueness in lots of the works that I'm talking about is their ability to make these sort of chronopolitical maps, you know, of different moments of disaster and war and disjuncture. So, you know, we're thinking about the way in which, you know, what do we learn from Vietnam and the fact that Vietnam was spun into a kind of moral victory while 2 million civilians were killed? You know, what can we learn from that that we can see happening again in Gaza? So that really the piece is arguing that the genocide that's taking place, you know, that Israel are committing in Gaza and the way in which we see Western liberal governments complicit in it, enabling it, arming Israel, and simultaneously weaponizing anti-Semitism, which is a really important part of the sort of discourse around censorship that I'm talking about in the piece. You know, how we can see that in terms of it having many precedents. So I also talk about Modi in India and his kind of campaign of violence as well against Gujarati Muslims. And the fact that often, you know, it's about the fact that this translates into, you know, neoliberal financial terms. So one of the things that I find really interesting throughout the piece, I kind of query, is when something is allowed to be political, when the political is foreclosed, when it's, you know, shut down. And we've seen recently, you know, a lot of debate about that, particularly on university campuses across the US with Trump's horrendous kind of an unprecedented attack on liberal universities and their independence and the freedom of expression of academia. You know, there's been a kind of sense that anti-Semitism is being used as a means of essentially shutting down all free expression, so that sort of very controversial IHRA definition of anti-Semitism as any critique of Israel is becoming more and more normalized. And I suppose this piece, along with the other essays that I've done, is just to say that we have to keep on rejecting that, we have to keep on refusing that, we have to keep on questioning that. And I think that's part of, you know, what's happening with Palestine Action, you know, being illegalized, in this sense that, you know, it's a very dangerous sort of situation to be in, to say that we're no longer allowed to kind of criticize, you know, the state of Israel for what it's doing, but also, you know, to stand by. And I think, yep, sorry.
1: So no, just to mention an artist, Jumana Manner, her show was cancelled in Germany, wasn't it? And then she did it or did something in Norway. So that was like different countries having different approaches to censorship. Yeah, and also you mentioned self-censorship as well, which I thought was an interesting area.
0: One of the essay's sort of main points is that what happens increasingly, you know, again and again, is that the onus is always placed on the artist, the individual artist, to be political, to kind of take action. You know, so that there's been since October 7th, there's been, you know, this flurry of sort of open letters and artists being asked to kind of side, you know, and to make clear in public what side they're on, often with great personal kind of loss. Yeah. So I do talk about this a lot in the other piece, and taking a stand, whereby artists, you know, have their works dropped, have their exhibitions cancelled. It's not just a silencing and deplatforming, but it's a much more aggressive, you know, ruination of careers and livelihoods and reputations. The point with Jumana Manner that I'm really kind of, you know, and Jumana is incredibly articulate. We actually did a podcast together with Larissa Sensor around that last feature. She's talked about the way in which censorship works and self-censorship works an awful lot. And her own writing is really worth kind of reading. But I think that the issue I'm sort of raising there is that that's the Norwegian government. So the Norwegian government commissioned Manner to do this epic work, Sebastia 2025, which is this huge 800 square meters of public space of reclaimed granite floor in the new government quarter in Oslo. And this is right next to the building that was damaged in the 2011 bombing by the neo-Nazi terrorist, Anders Behring Breivik. So it's particularly loaded as a site. And obviously that kind of coming together of a Palestinian artist with, you know, a neo-Nazi terrorist, it is a very interesting take on terrorism. Yeah, because as well as sort of weaponizing anti-Semitism and seeing any criticism of Israel as necessarily anti-Semitic, which is, you know, illogical, and, you know, follows that kind of Zionist logic, it's also, you know, querying the idea of terrorism, because I think Manner was actually accused of sympathies with terrorism. And that was one of the reasons that she lost her guest professorship at the Academy of Fine Arts in Munich. So I found that just like a really kind of important example, and that the title of the work is also very sort of politically symbolic. It references a village in Palestine, believed to be one of the oldest continually inhabited places in the West Bank. So for me, that seemed like a really important, and obviously, you know, it's not a small gesture. It's not a solo show. It's not about a kind of individualistic, careerist kind of, you know, one moment, but it's a huge public work. And I think those kind of interventions are very important and very powerful, and help to kind of mobilize and catalyze sort of, you know, a kind of sense that, of momentum that we need. So really the piece is sort of saying, you know, why aren't nations, you know, museums, monolithic kind of these huge, you know, powerful sort of museums, able to take a stand and kind of make these kind of political gestures? Often they kind of hide behind artists to do so, but also, you know, they kind of pretend to a politics. So you have kind of, you know, major institutions like the Tate saying that they want to learn from artists, and they're very happy to be political up to a point, so that they might be able to follow Black Lives Matter with a kind of, you know, critique of colonialism. But what they're not able to do is kind of critique present day neocolonialism and genocide. So that, I think I talk a bit about the hypocrisy of the British Museum as well. You know, that they hosted recently, and this is kind of interesting, the piece doesn't actually talk about the Pink Ball, it talks about another gala, but let's talk about both. So it recently hosted the Pink Ball, which was an effort, I think, to kind of transform the British Museum into the an equivalent of the Metropolitan. The Met Ball is a famous, you know, VIP fashionista event in New York, and this is all about fundraising. And, you know, this year's, it was incredibly sort of multicultural. So the idea was that it was really sort of celebrating. There was a pink carpet. There was a pink, huge pink lotus. There was pink champagne. There was like a sort of highly celebrated kind of list of very, very, you know, sort of wealthy patrons. And I think it fundraised, you know, more 2.5 million or something, so more than it, you know, would ever normally manage. And it was very lavish, and the ticket price was 2,500. But what wasn't mentioned so much, and it had, you know, Janet Jackson and Naomi Campbell. Naomi Campbell was wearing a sort of sari-esque kind of outfit in pink, but also with, you know, emblazoned with sort of lots of faux kind of multicultural you know, sort of symbolism. But it was actually, this Indian theme came from this sort of a billionaire manufacturing CEO, Kumar Mangalam Birla, and Bangladeshi industrialists, and various people who are very problematic, I suppose. So have great connections with Modi, have kind of championed, you know, BP, and also obviously the British Museum is still sponsored by BP, which is extremely problematic. And this whole thing was set in front of the Elgin Marbles, which was spotlit pink. And obviously the Greek government and Greek officials said that this was really, you know, disgraceful, that there was this kind of, you know, making spectacular of this. And it was really sort of problematic, I think. So that was held within months of the British Museum holding another gala in honor of the foundation of the Israeli state, which I found to be just really shocking. And there was a huge outcry about this as well. You know, the people were kind of, there was an open letter, and you know, there were all kinds of, Nigel Farage was invited to this, as well as the main kind of Israeli ambassador. And the museum defended its right to host the Israeli gala because they said it was a commercial hire, and because it was commercial, it was therefore non-political. And I think that's sort of a really important point at the root of a lot of the things I'm discussing, is that this is kind of racial capitalism hiding behind the idea of the apolitical. And I talk quite a bit about how Trump does this again repeatedly. You know, he kind of like, it's a sort of form of gaslighting.
1: Matthew, did you have a question at all you wanted to ask at this point? Don't worry if you don't. I was going to ask you if you could just say more a bit about Hasan Khan's work, because we mentioned his work at the Portuguese. We didn't really say much about what it was or how he. I'm interested to know how artists are political in their work. I agree, institutions need to step up too, but if artists are doing it,
0: yeah.
1: I was wondering if the amount of which they are directly political. I'm interested in, you know, when has art become not art almost by being so direct that it, you could almost, it's like you sorry to go on, but you mentioned the Goldsmiths group forensic architecture. Yeah, forensic architecture, who actually don't describe